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This is Kyle Jameson, your host for The Breeze Network, a three-hour program that explores the world of retro and contemporary jazz, fusion, soul, and much more. 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

0: 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Solar energy improves public health, it reduces energy bills, reduces greenhouse gases, and supports utility grid reliability. But more importantly, solar energy promotes jobs and economic development. This solar fact is a public service announcement of this station.
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On this show, you'll hear solutions journalism for social justice, fueling action, not despair. I'm Sonali Kolhatkar, host and executive producer. This week, we'll go to Seattle, Washington, where La Resistencia, a local immigrant rights organization, has been tracking ICE detentions and ongoing hunger strikes inside detention centers, as well as documenting regular flights of detainees out of the state via King County Airport. Josefina Mora Chung, director of organizing at La Resistencia, will be my guest. Then, just weeks before the high-stakes midterm elections, we'll examine the dismal state of voting rights in the United States and how it got to this point, as well as how to get out of here. Michael Miller is professor of political science at Barnard College, and he'll join me to discuss the new book he's co-authored with Kevin T. Morris called An American Problem: How the Country Built and the Supreme Court Broke the Voting Rights Act. That's coming up in just a moment.

0: I'm Sonali Kolhatkar, host and executive producer of Rising Up with Sonali, an independently produced subscriber-supported program nationally syndicated to radio stations, free speech, TV, and podcast platforms. 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When Donald Trump's administration in 2025 began sending ICE agents to cities around the United States to terrorize, round up, and deport people en masse, Seattle, Washington was not on the list of cities with dramatic headlines, in large part because of sanctuary laws. Instead, the Northwest region has become a quiet hub for the transfer of people imprisoned by ICE to detention centers around the country. At King County Airport, activists document regular flights transporting shackled people. Joining me to discuss efforts around tracking and stopping such flights is Josefina Mora Chung, director of organizing for La Resistencia, which is a local organization based in Seattle. Welcome to the program, Josefina.
1: Thank you so much for the invitation.
0: You and I spoke at Town Hall Seattle in September around the release of my book, Breaking ICE. And there I learned from you how and why we didn't see Seattle make headlines like Chicago, like Minneapolis, like Los Angeles. Tell that to our audience. What was it about the things that, you know, wasn't just, I think, an oversight from Homeland Security and Kristi Noem to kind of forget to add Seattle to the list? What made Seattle and Washington in general different?
1: Sure. So Seattle is a very protected place. Washington State in particular has some pretty strong sanctuary laws that has contributed to people in Washington seeing a very different type of ICE enforcement than we saw across the country

0: particularly in the summer of 2025. La Resistencia was one of the champions of the current sanctuary laws that we have called Keep Washington Working Act, which prevents all state enforcement agencies and agencies in general from collaborating with ICE, with Immigration Customs Enforcement. There are some exceptions to it, and it does not mean that some departments have not been working with ICE. They have been collaborating with ICE. But the enforcement that we've seen here in Washington, not only last year but throughout the years, has been a very targeted form of surveillance and following of people who already have open immigration cases, or people that have deportation orders, who are then followed either to their workplace, to their home, or are usually stopped while they are driving in order to then be detained and detained in the detention center in Tacoma. This meant that we did not see people being detained on the street at large, as we saw in places like Minneapolis or in Los Angeles. That does not mean that it did not happen. We just did not see it at the scale that we saw it across the country, which then allowed for more organized rapid response networks to target specific neighborhoods rather than to go out onto the streets en masse and protect community members that were just being targeted. Out in the open.
1: Right, and so certainly it was a very overt way for activists in other parts of the country to respond when ICE agents showed up, you know, like a paramilitary force in large numbers, or staging their operations in parking lots. And it offered a good target, I think, for activists. And it almost seems as though what Seattle experienced and continues to experience is more of the kind of thing that we're now seeing ICE pivot to in other parts of the country, a surveillance-based enforcement that is, you know, attacking people and targeting them and disappearing them in ways that are not so obvious to local community activists and make it harder to respond to. So before we get to the flights, how did your organization tackle this surveillance-based, less visible arrest architecture?
0: Sure. So one of the major ways that we see people falling into this form of surveillance that is oftentimes overlooked is this silent form of detention called alternatives to detention, which we call it digital detention. This is when people are placed on monitoring programs such as ankle monitors on their ankles. There have apps installed in their phones that they have to check in with and take a picture of their face, which has biometric like features, as well as home and site visits. So, something that is really touted about alternatives to detention is that it's a better form of detention because it's not being placed in physical detention. But that's a really big myth because it creates a big stressor on families and on the people that are on this particular form of surveillance. And so, we have since 2024, but especially in the past year, been really trying to connect with families and community members to inform them about the dangers of alternatives to detention and trying to support people on being de-escalated from it. The other piece that is really important about these particular forms of surveillance, of this like silent detention, is that it really impacts people's ability to be able to hold down jobs, be able to get housing, because or even be able to bring in income because of the stressors of suddenly you have to go in and check in with ICE, or suddenly you have to take time to be present at your home in case they come in and want to ask you questions, or you can't travel too far away from an outlet because your ankle monitor is starting to the battery is low. All of these things that could cause someone to fail to check in could cause them to be re-detained and potentially end up in the detention center. So this education around alternatives to detention or digital detention is something we are really trying to emphasize in the past year. And the other piece is trying to create a bigger support for people in detention to organize alongside them because of the worsening conditions and the amount of alarm, the alarming amount of hunger strikes that have happened in the past year and a half alone, indicating just how bad the conditions are within the detention center in Tacoma.
1: And let's talk about where people are being detained. It seems as though most major cities in the United States have detention centers either within them or right outside them. Tell me about the Northwest Detention Center in the Seattle area, and what are some of the things that you're hearing about there? And let's also then use it as a jumping off point to talk about the ICE flights. Is it the Northwest Detention Center? I imagine that's where the those being detained are taken from and then made to board flights, right? So let's start with the detention center itself. What's happening inside there? Why are people on hunger strike?
0: Sure. So the Northwest Detention Center is about 45 minutes outside of the Seattle downtown area driving. It's in an industrial area, very hidden, away from any bus lines, any major roads. You would never know that it's there amongst the many factories and warehouses that it is really hidden in. We also know that the detention center here is private. It's always been privately owned since it opened in 2004. And it's owned by Geo Group, who is one of the major companies that holds contracts with ICE, not only to operate the detention center, but in addition, they have a contract to be able to transport people to and from the detention center. And so there are about closer to 1,900 people capacity that this particular detention center has. And unfortunately, there have been at least three confirmed deaths within the detention center since 2018, all of which have happened in solitary confinement. People have continuously complained about the food, not only that it is not good quality, but oftentimes there are things like foreign objects in the food, hair, bugs, or even late last year, we heard reports of potential rodent feces being present in the food. People complain about a lot of skin irritation, either from the bedding and clothes not being washed properly, as well as irritants from the soap that is given to them or sold in the commissary. Because of the issues that people have with food, they oftentimes have to spend hundreds of dollars a week in the commissary in order to get edible food, such as instant ramen or snacks like cookies. There's also really extreme cases of abuse, physical assault, sexual assault, and medical neglect that have happened over the years. That is very well documented, not only by us and La Resistencia, but by various reports of the University of Washington Center for Human Rights that has said there has been various cases throughout the years of these particular types of assault on people detained. And so, it's not only this whole entity and structure that GEO has and is making money off of, but in addition, they make money off of driving people to and from the locations that they're being detained, as well as making money off of driving them to the King County Airport and from King County Airport, which is not our major airport. It is a smaller public airport that is oftentimes used for sports teams, private charter flights. That the ICE flights happen out of. So there are people that are deported on commercial flights at the SeaTec Airport, which is our major international airport. But most people who are going to be deported or transferred facilities are oftentimes all put onto a private charter flight at King County Airport. And so La Resistencia has been observing these flights since 2023. We had been able to fully ban the flights in 2019. However, the Biden administration ultimately ruled that the county could not prevent the federal government from carrying out operations. And so they continued in 2023. And we have been having our team observe and document all of the flights that have happened since 2023 at the King County Airport.
1: I'm so glad you raised the fact that the Biden administration has been part of this because people like to think that the attacks on immigrants and the dehumanizing conditions they face are simply something that the Trump administration engages in. And it's so important to point out that this has largely been a bipartisan affair. The Democrats have maybe sometimes been marginally less cruel. So let's talk about these flights and the ways in which they're being documented. Is it just organizations like yours that are documenting it? What sort of accountability can and does the state and the city have over these ICE flights?
0: Sure. So in 2019, groups like La Resistencia was able to push the then executive of King County, Dow Constantine, to fully ban the flight. So it is a county issue because it is a county-owned airport for King County. Although that was successful for some years, when the flights resumed in 2023 at the same airport, we were able to push the county to then pass an executive order around transparency and accountability for safety on these flights. When people are on these flights, they are both transported and boarded while being handcuffed. So folks have handcuffs not only on their wrists, but they are also handcuffed to their waist. So there's a chain around their waist and a chain around their wrists, which poses a lot of safety concerns, particularly because, Seattle, the Pacific Northwest, is a very rainy place. And so oftentimes when our volunteers were observing, they would say, it looks like people are having a hard time getting up the stairs to board the plane. Or sometimes someone looks like they're about to slip. And what happens if they slip and they can't catch themselves because they are handcuffed? We have also seen people who have mobility issues or use assistive devices such as walkers or canes and need to have extra people help them up the stairs to be able to safely board the plane. And so La Resistencia was able to push for some of these safety measures to be included in an executive order. However, the accountability portion has continued to be extremely difficult for the past 3 years that we've been really advocating for safety on the flights. One of the big things is that La Resistencia had been the only entity that was keeping track of how many people were being brought to the detention center on the flights, and how many people were being taken away from the detention center to be transferred or deported. There was no other entities that were doing the counting, and so we were saying, we're really doing King County's job for them. They should be the ones that are doing this. Finally, in the summer of this year, King County did hire a position to be able to help observe these flights and help publish this data. However, these flights have really changed over the course that we have been watching them for these past 3 years. It used to be that there was approximately one flight a week that would happen, and we knew it was always on a Tuesday and it was always generally in the morning. And come June of 2025, these flights started increasing to 2 times a week, then 3 times a week on various different days. We in the past 2 months have seen it increase to sometimes even 4 times a week. And this includes days like Saturdays or sometimes even Sundays or holidays when county employees would not be able to actually document this data and sit there and observe. So although it is really important, it took many years to get to this point where there would be a position that would be hired. And it's still not the full commitment that is needed in order to truly be accountable. And that's just one example of some of the various issues we've had with actually enforcing some of the safety rules and measures that have been implemented thanks to pressure from groups like La Resistencia over the years.
1: Josefina, where are the flights taking people to? How are you able to track where these folks go? And can you tell me some of the stories of how loved ones are n losing track of where their husband or wife or mother or father is being taken? I imagine that ICE is not actually attempting to keep lawyers and family members apprised of where people are being taken?
0: Exactly. We say that oftentimes family members are being disappeared, not only when they're detained, but in this process of a transfer or a deportation, people are unable to keep track of where their loved ones are. La Resistencia has been able to partner with students at the University of Washington, Bothell to map out and publish our data around the flights in 2025, both the numbers of people as well as some of the major airports that the major hubs of where these flights go to. Most of these flights either go to Arizona in Phoenix, or they go to El Paso, which are two sites that oftentimes are the last stop for people before they're processed to be deported, either by bus or another flight to then cross into Mexico. And so that's available on our website, laresistencianw.org. We have a section around no ICE flights, no deportation flights, and that data is all available there. It's really heartbreaking because oftentimes we publish all of our flight information on our social media. Every time there's a flight, we make it publicly available to people. And every time there is a flight, we get messages from people, both on social media or via text, who say, "Hey, I think my loved one was on this flight." And so oftentimes, it is not the federal government that is a source for people to ask where their loved one is going. It's advocate groups such as us to for families to know where their loved ones went, or to at least have an idea of where their loved ones went, because there are no rosters. There's no list of people that are provided. People simply look at pictures or videos and say, "That looks like it could be my loved one," or, "My loved one was wearing a red jacket or was wearing, blue sneakers. Do you see anyone who looks like this?" And so they have to resort to community observers in order to get the answers that they need. One last thing that I think is really important to mention is that, ICE has these fancy software and these systems that you can look people up in. But when people are transferred, oftentimes they show up in the system as, unknown. Call ICE for more information. And so people are forced to have to call and ask, and they usually don't even get the answers that they need. They're usually just say, "Well, it sounds like your loved one is being transported. It sounds like your loved one is in process." And so even for these fancy systems that the government is developing, people still don't have answers, and their loved ones continue to be disappeared.
1: Is this by design? This is, of course, a complete violation of people's due process. We know that ICE, is capable of actually allowing people to keep track of their folks, and often we've seen documentation that there's a deliberate withholding of information, because if you can keep a lawyer from reaching their client, it's easier to deport them. It feels as though all of this is by design, a complete ripping away of family and community.
0: Yes, it is exactly by design, and it's what La Resistencia has been saying for many years as well, is that every step of the immigration system, from the applications that people have to fill out to the detention system in itself, to the deportation machine that is created both in private and now public interest from the federal government, is really designed to make it complicated, confusing, extremely expensive, and to make people give up. I think one of the biggest changes we've seen over time is that people's immigration cases are either being very slowed down or very sped up. And so we sometimes have people who reach out to us in detention who, by the time their letter gets to us, they're already deported and they're not in our system. And so this particular immigration system has always been built to make people lose hope, to make them give up on any idea or hope of family and community, and even trying to build that here in the States if they have not had the opportunity to. Overall, it's not meant to truly support people in their immigration process. It's just built in order to break people's spirit, rip them from their community, and to get as much money out of families and loved ones as they can.
1: I just want to pick up on what you were saying earlier around the dehumanizing impacts of ankle monitors on people. This is very much reminding me of how people in our prison industrial complex are treated, right? Like largely people of color, disproportionately Black Americans who and activists for years have spoken out about how ankle monitors are not necessarily much better than imprisonment, that architecture of incarceration, of criminalization and incarceration that has been perfected in this country, and where that has targeted disproportionately people of color. It seems as though what we're seeing with ICE is just the same with a slightly different branding under federal jurisdiction rather than local. Make those links, because people would like to think there's a big difference between ICE and police.
0: Exactly. La Resistencia has always said that the immigration system has really been inspired by the incarceration system. There's a lot of parallels. I think the biggest connection that can be made is that both the immigration detention system and its privatization came not too long after the incentive to privatize prisons. When these private prison companies were really looking for a way in and being able to get these government contracts that brought in billions and billions of dollars to them. 9/11 and the creation of the Patriot Act was the perfect excuse in order to be able to push forward this agenda of private business having a big hand in our incarceration system and making money off of people's misery. The development of technology around immigration enforcement are oftentimes the same companies that are also doing the same for our criminal system as well. So there are these big parallels that draw in, and I think the biggest difference is that there is a really big good immigrant, bad immigrant narrative that especially our Democratic leaders tend to really lean on when we're talking about immigration. And so oftentimes we see people at the end of their sentence, they have completed it in a prison. And instead of being eligible for reentry programs, instead of being able to plan their reentry into their community, they are immediately taken into custody of ICE and are end up in the detention center in Tacoma. Where many people say it is way worse than prison, and prison is pretty bad. And so, there's these big links between criminalization of people of color, trying to create divides between not only ethnicities and nationalities, but as well through people who say, I don't want to be with these people. I'm being mixed in with the criminals, and I'm not a criminal. That is not my background. And this intentional creation of divide and conquer, right? Where instead of many of our people detained coming together and realizing that the enemy is ICE and GEO, who's really holding them in and imprisoning them, it's really creating these divisions where people say, I don't want to be mixed in with the criminals. I'm a good person. I contribute to the economy. When groups like La Resistencia really focus on this political education of, sure, this person was in prison, but aren't you all there for the same reason? It's not necessarily because of this criminal background. And unfortunately, the statistics tend to be true of most people who are in detention do not have criminal records. And so it's not anymore about this good immigrant, bad immigrant. It's just about being a foreign person, an other. And someone who is a threat to this idea of white nationalism that this presidential administration has really been normalizing.
1: Josefina, give out the website again for La Resistencia as well as any social media platforms that people can follow you on.
0: Yes, our website is laresistencianw.org, and we are on Facebook and Instagram and Blue Sky as La Resistencia NW.
1: And we'll link to those from our website as well. Thank you so much, Josefina, for joining us today, and good luck to you.
0: Thank you.
1: My guest has been Josefina Mora Chung, Director of Organizing for La Resistencia, a leading immigrant rights organization based in Seattle, Washington. And I'm Sonali Kohatkar, host and executive producer of Rising Up with Sonali, an independently produced, subscriber-supported program nationally syndicated to radio stations, free speech TV, and podcast platforms.

0: 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While the 15th Amendment to the United States Constitution gave Black people in the United States the right to vote, it was another 100 years before the Civil Rights Movement forced Congress to pass the Voting Rights Act, cementing that right. But as the U.S. Supreme Court tilted further and further to the right, it set its sights on the VRA, chipping away at pieces of it, beginning in 2013 with its ruling in Shelby County versus Holder. The history of the VRA and its decimation is told in a new book by my guest, Michael Miller. He's a professor of political science at Barnard College and the co-author with Kevin T. Morris of the new book, An American Problem: How the Country Built and the Supreme Court Broke the Voting Rights Act. Welcome to the program, Michael.
1: Thanks for having me.
0: So first, let's begin with the 15th Amendment itself, which is a fitting place to start. We would like to think that most Americans know that story well, but history is not our strong suit in our educational system these days. Why do you start the story of the VRA in that place?
1: Well, I think you're right that we hope that everybody learns in school what the 15th Amendment does, which is stops the government from keeping people from voting based on their race. And I think people learn about the 15th Amendment and kind of stop there, but there are multiple sections of the 15th Amendment. And we think it's important to stress that the second section of the 15th Amendment explicitly gives Congress the power to regulate elections when states are infringing on people's right to vote on account of their race. And that's where we start. We take up the story of voting rights immediately after the Civil War, in the period of Reconstruction, where voters were, for the first time, people of color were voting in the South. But there's a lot of violence that's associated with that. And we thought it was fitting to really characterize that story and the long 90-year struggle that ensued leading up to the Voting Rights Act of 1965.
0: Right. So it's a multi-chapter saga going back to, you know, going back well over 100 years earlier, which I think really underscores the extent of the devastation that the Supreme Court right has done, right? Because first, the first wave of that fight was around even getting the 15th Amendment. And then the second part was the bloody and long battle of actually enforcing that constitutional amendment through the Voting Rights Act, which was its own chapter. So many decades of sacrifices and of battles. Why is that something that we really need to understand before we get into what the Supreme Court did? Because the undoing of it, I don't think many Americans understand how deeply serious it is.
1: I think the story here is one of Congress sometimes working to protect people's voting rights, the Supreme Court sometimes doing the same. And you know, there's this post-Reconstruction period. The book opens with a story that a lot of people, even in our space, that think about voting rights all the time haven't heard about, which is the so-called Colfax Massacre, which happens in Louisiana in the late 1870s. We have a disputed governor election, and you see Democrats and Republicans both claim victory. The candidates both set up governments, and threatened by what they saw as an illegitimate victory by, or a claim of victory by the Democratic candidate, we see a multiracial militia force, mainly Black, but some white militiamen ring the courthouse in Colfax, trying to protect it from what they saw as an illegal seizure. And what ensues there is a bloody battle where almost all of the defenders, who by that time were uniformly Black, were killed, more than 100 of them killed, in a literal military fight over control of the government. which in many ways tells the story of how a lot of people are feeling about the moment that we find ourselves in. But what comes from that is a Supreme Court case called Cruikshank versus the United States, where the Supreme Court effectively says, yeah, you know what, this is really not for us to look at the actions of these people at the courthouse and say that they violated the civil rights of these defenders. It should be the states who regulate this kind of conduct. And of course, the southern states were not in any hurry to do that, which in turn then sets the stage for what I also hope we learn about in school, which is the Jim Crow period, and a period in which a lot of southern jurisdictions, but not exclusively southern, are using tests and devices like the literacy test to stop people from voting, or the poll tax. And these are laws that on their face may look race neutral, but in their application, in some counties, we see no black voters registered to vote at all. And that is what leads us to, through the civil rights movement, when we see black veterans returning from fighting fascism and get back to their country and say, well, why can't I vote here, right? Which in turn fuels the civil rights movement into the Voting Rights Act. And I suppose I should explain what this part of the Voting Rights Act does. In the book, what we take on is Section 4 and 5 of the Voting Rights Act, which in 1965 looks backwards at jurisdictions that had stopped people from voting on account of their race and puts them on a list and says, if you're on this list because you've behaved badly in the past, any change that you want to make to your elections from now on, you have to send it to the federal government ahead of time. And when we review it as the federal government, we're going to assume that you're trying to disenfranchise voters. And this is every policy, no matter how boring or mundane, even just changing the amount of time that the polling place was open for voting. It's all under review. This is a process called pre-clearance. And pre-clearance was highly effective. I tell my students this is the most effective law I think that Congress has ever passed, because we see rates of Black registration and voting in the South surge immediately after, as states now have somebody looking over their shoulder, preventing them from doing these things, which of course came to a head in the 2013 decision that you mentioned, Shelby County versus Holder.
0: So these states that were that have been on this pre-clearance list, how were they chosen, and which are the states, and how was it determined that they, were doing were being kept in check? Because I think that was part of this decision around the Supreme Court. It was one of those things where, oh, it's raining and you're dry because you have an umbrella, and since you're dry, you don't need the umbrella anymore. It's sort of like the law became a victim of its own success.
1: Yeah, in the original formulation in 1965, Congress establishes a formula called the preclearance formula. And they are putting jurisdictions on the list if they have used one of these tricks that they call tests or devices to stop people from voting. And at the same time, we see low rates of minority participation in that jurisdiction. So once they're on that list, they can bail themselves out of it by showing that they haven't discriminated. But effectively, this is very difficult to do. So these jurisdictions kind of remain on this list. Now, the Voting Rights Act is reauthorized several times, and each time it's actually strengthened by Congress. And we see over time minority the definition of which minorities are being protected expands. So we see jurisdictions that have disenfranchised Hispanic voters are added to the VRA. We see New York City added to the VRA. And so each time it reauthorizes the bill, Congress expands the reach of this bill. Now, there are a lot of ways we can measure effectiveness, and one of the most common ones is looking at the turnout rate of Black and white voters, or minority and white voters. And there's a terminology in political science called the turnout gap. And what we do is we look at these rates, and It's generally true that we see higher participation among white voters than minority voters. And to establish the gap, we literally subtract turnout among white voters, and then we subtract minority turnout from that rate. So as this gap increases, it means that more white voters are participating than black voters. And when it decreases, the opposite is true. So during the life of the Voting Rights Act, when preclearance was in effect, we do see increased participation in the form of high black turnout, which is a fact that the court cites in rendering Shelby County in 2013. Shelby County strikes down this list. It says that, this list was established in its first iteration in 1965. Right now, we see pretty high rates of participation. This, by the way, is a thing that has been cited in subsequent Voting Rights Act litigation, most notably in the recent decision in Calais. And so, because we don't see the gaps that we used to see, says the court, we conclude that we no longer need this law, which, as you pointed out, was something that Justice Ruth Bader Ginsburg noted in her dissent in Shelby County when she said, "This is like throwing out your umbrella when it's raining because you're not getting wet." In other
0: I knew
1: words,
0: I got that reference from somewhere because I remember when we covered that story when it first happened, when I covered it in 2013. And just to interrupt you here, so we saw, the way in which preclearance was enforced. I think I hadn't really heard that detail before you just explained it. This had been a very systematic, mathematical, factual determination of whether people were being disenfranchised or not, almost sort of like a maintenance, right, of a country's electoral health. And so Congress had been doing its job till the Supreme Court essentially stepped in response to pushback from the right.
1: Well, Congress had established the framework for this. It was actually attorneys at the DOJ who were doing this work. So
0: Right.
1: you would send your submission to the DOJ and they would read through it. And it's not a small number of this. We find hundreds of these done every month for the entire duration of the Voting Rights Act. Now, not it's rare for a DOJ to issue a rejection, and that's because jurisdictions know that the federal government is looking over their shoulder. And so the whole enforcement regime kind of acts as a prophylactic measure by which these jurisdictions know we shouldn't try to do what we once did. Let's try to administer our elections in a race neutral manner. So, yeah, there was a lot of administration going on, and it was highly effective.
0: And so when the Supreme Court in Shelby basically, what exactly did the Shelby County versus Holder decision do to preclearance? Because the VRA is a big act, and the Supreme Court, I think, maybe realized, at least the right-wing justices in the Supreme Court might have realized that, completely invalidating it might garner too much pushback, and of course it depends on the case before it. But it's been taking it apart bit by bit. Which bit was taken apart in Shelby?
1: In Shelby County, the Supreme Court strikes down not the idea that preclearance can work. They strike down the list and they say this list that you're using to determine who must preclear their laws is no good, which effectively does end preclearance. Now, the majority in Shelby County says if Congress gives us a new list with more modern criteria, we might allow that. But since Congress has not produced one in 13 years, preclearance is a dead letter. In the Shelby County decision, we see a lot of things that for us in writing this book became testable premises. Justice Roberts says that in the South, compared to the 1965, things have changed dramatically. Well, things have changed dramatically in the South, meaning that we won't see any kind of race-based disenfranchisement anymore. Then, when we look at the effects of elections, or excuse me, of the administration of elections, when we look at black and white turnout before and after the decision, or what communities and counties have done with their districts, we should find no effects. But that's not what we find in the book. We find everywhere we look, in fact, negative impacts of this decision, retrogression, where representation, the ability to participate for minority voters is significantly less than it was before this decision was rendered.
0: How did that actually play out? What were the way? I mean, this basically, I'm sure that, and I know there's been good journalism on this. So basically, states individually have made it difficult. And there's certainly the voter ID laws, there's a reduction in voting in polls around where lower income communities of color might be living. What are the specific ways in which the states that had been policed by the DOJ on the preclearance list before took advantage of that lack of oversight?
1: There are more ways than I could possibly list. And most of what this is, the way that this happens is it's masked as a routine change that has no relation at all to race, but that in effect has a lot of implications for the way that people are represented. In the book, what we're very concerned about, you mentioned correctly that the role of journalists here is very important. Because as states pass omnibus laws that might disenfranchise certain segments of the electorate, or at least weigh more heavily on them, journalists are often on the front lines of this, trying to shed light on the problems. And they are very likely to do this for a statewide policy. But what we're worried about is what happens in smaller, more rural places where maybe the local paper no longer exists and there are no journalists looking over people's shoulders. And the answer is, usually, whatever the town wants in that situation. And one of the classic tricks that a smaller community has used is moving away from neighborhood-based ward city council elections, where if you imagine you have a town with relatively segregated residencies, where you have maybe a minority neighborhood in one part of town. Well, they're going to get representation if we create a district out of that neighborhood. But if you end districts and move to at-large representation, that now that town, that neighborhood isn't going to get representation because the town might be majority white, and that segment of the community is majority black. But overall, they cannot vote with sufficient numbers to get a minority councillor elected to their town council. So, in theory, I might say to you, well, let's just go to at-large city council district. It's more efficient and it's easier to run elections. And people don't think about the racial implications of this. Another example, and one that we do find in the book, is we looked at how towns annexed outlying areas, right? So imagine you've got a community that wants to grow. For reasons, there are good reasons to expand the borders of your town. You want to increase your tax base or whatever. We find that towns that were formerly subject to preclearance, relative to those that weren't, were more likely to grab large white outlying areas. And when you do this, again, cloaked in good arguments about expanding your tax base, you're literally diluting the minority population of your community, which again dilutes the political power of people who live in that town. And so I think what I would tell everybody is look under every rock. And I think the mechanism that was highly effective in the pre-clearance era was you have attorneys looking under those rocks and doing it with the supposition that discrimination is the reason. I think that's our work bears out that we need to look under all of the rocks with the same belief.
0: I want to just take an aside to pick up on what you were saying about journalists, and this is obviously an issue dear to my heart. And we have seen journalism be so decimated in the past 2 decades, around the same time that over that same period since the Shelby County decision, there was one study that showed in June of this year that the number of journalists per capita in the United States has fallen by more than 80% since 2002, and that those jobs that remain are increasingly focused on sports and crime reporting, not on things like how voting rights are being decimated because of, laws that seem on the surface to be about increasing the tax base. So those checks and balances that should be part of a healthy democracy are being eroded. And so let's talk about then the next attack that the Supreme Court wielded against the VRA. You mentioned Calais, the Calais decision, which is the more recent one. What did the Calais decision do? And what's left of the VRA?
1: Well, what's left of the VRA is not much. Calais does not have anything to do with preclearance, but what it does is it looks at another area of the Voting Rights Act, which was Section 2. The analogy that we use in the book with respect to the VRA is that preclearance is really the shield of the law, where you're shielding yourself from things that jurisdictions have done or are attempting to do. Whereas the sword of the law is Section 2, and we call it the sword because it empowers voters or other actors in a jurisdiction to bring litigation and say, this law, despite the fact that we have preclearance, and maybe you live in a state where preclearance isn't in effect, and you feel that districts have been drawn in a way that are unfair to minority voters, or some other practice has violated people's 15th Amendment rights, you can bring litigation. Now, litigation is highly inefficient compared to preclearance, and that's one thing that we should put out there. With the death of preclearance and putting everything into litigation, now advocacy groups and attorneys and everyone else has to sort of triage and pick and choose the highly visible things. So of course, less visible or actions that affect fewer voters might fall through the cracks in this world. Well, Calais makes it even harder to bring these Section 2 cases because what the court is doing here is it's saying that you really have to distinguish between race and party, and in order to prove that what Calais does is it comes out of Louisiana, where a second majority minority district has been drawn, and there are people who challenge those districts. And in Calais, the court makes it harder for states to enact these majority minority districts because the court is conflating race and party, and it's saying you have to be able to show that race is acting independently of party, which these days is very difficult to do. And so, effectively, in terms of districting, Calais makes it very difficult for majority minority districts to be defended if states want to get rid of them.
0: What now, Michael? We started out talking about the Colfax massacre more than 100 years earlier and the lives lost. We didn't even really get into the civil rights movement, which, of course, more people are familiar with that more recent history. But so much sacrifice went into the movement that ultimately led to the passage of the Voting Rights Act. And in a few short years, in just over a decade or so, the Supreme Court has essentially gutted it. What needs to happen to restore the rights of people? Is it a matter of looking to Congress to restore the entire Voting Rights Act and overriding the Supreme Court? Is it a matter of replacing or expanding, replacing the justice in the Supreme Court with term limits or expanding the court and litigating those laws that decimated it? What do you say?
1: Well, I think solutions should flow through Congress. That's the way that the Constitution is designed. Congress is intended to be the preeminent branch. The problem is that we've become conditioned as voters and citizens to expect this, and they've given us very little reason to expect them to do anything. I think we should demand action from Congress. We should care about these issues enough to talk to our members of Congress about them for sure. But this transcends voting rights. I mean, we have lived in a world where Congress has taken a back seat to the president for sure, and so much so that we now expect many policy solutions to come from judicial decisions. I think that's completely backward to the design of the Constitution. And so I think it starts with demanding accountability from our members of Congress, not just in voting rights, but in all things. And if they need to stand up to the court with court reform, then so be it. But Congress should be the preeminent branch of the federal government.
0: That makes, sort of elegant sense, but in real life, it's one of these circular things, right? In order to force Congress to do the right things, we need to elect, people who are willing to do what it takes. In order to elect people who are willing to do what it takes, we need to have voting rights. And that becomes an issue. And of course, we're hurtling toward the midterm elections as you and I are speaking. And so your book is more relevant than ever. Any thoughts on the fact that there seems to be a new progressive crop of people trying to push their way into Congress, coming up from the grassroots, largely young people of color. Of course, they're facing such dangerous times, such as Congresswoman Ilhan Omar, whose house was raided recently by federal agents for no apparent reason, what seems to clearly be an attempt at intimidation. So great sacrifices will have to be made, but are you hopeful with what you're seeing in the political climate today?
1: Anytime people are transitioning from citizen to representative or citizen to politician or citizen to community activist, right? It doesn't have to be running for office. Any kind of community building or network building, not in the digital realm, that's important, but it's not exclusive. I'm heartened anytime someone new looks at the system as it is and says, I could complain about it, but I think I'm going to try to make it better. And that's true of Democrats or Republicans. Anybody who wants to try to make government better through action, I think should be celebrated. I think you're right to point out we need to get back to good government, and we need to pay attention to norms and rebuild them in the coming years, and we need to be committed to that. But I am happy to see anybody who wants to run for office and is committed to any cause.
0: Well, I want to thank you so much, Michael, for joining us today. Really appreciate your time. Good luck to you and your co-author with the book.
1: Thank you. Thanks again for having me.
0: My guest has been Michael Miller. He's a professor of political science at Barnard College and co-author with Kevin T. Morris of the new book we've just been discussing, An American Problem: How the Country Built and the Supreme Court Broke the Voting Rights Act. I'm Sonali Kolhatkar, host and executive producer of Rising Up with Sonali, an independently produced, subscriber-supported program nationally syndicated to radio stations, free speech TV, and podcast platforms.

0: I'm Dr. Anthony Lizerwitz, and this is Climate Connections. More than 80% of young people in the U.S. say they are worried about climate change.
1: Whether it's going outside to play in extreme heat or if it's about the jobs that they're going to be able to access in the future, the world that they are living in is being shaped by our changing climate.
0: But Laura Shifter of the Aspen Institute says a recent survey that her group commissioned reveals that many teens do not fully understand the issue. Only about half of the teens surveyed know that climate change is mostly caused by carbon pollution from human activities like burning fossil fuels. And even fewer know that nearly all climate scientists have concluded that human activity is causing climate change. But Shifter says that teens who reported hearing some or a lot about climate change from their teachers were more likely to answer the questions correctly than those who had not.
1: So I think that also shows

Watch the breakdown.

0: Yo, pull up! That is June!
1: Fling gyal, them want to the teeth gyal, remember so we're
2: SDJ Saddam.

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0: Okay, Graham.

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1: Huncho, ATLANTA, Atlanta. You can get the most about the dollar. Fine, thick, lemon, pepper, white, brown flavor. ATLANTA, Atlanta. Middle of the trap, you see a phantom. 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All type of throwing.

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2: No,
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0: What is climate change? How is it affecting our lives? And what can we do about it? We'll connect the dots, from energy to extreme weather, public health, and more. I'm Dr. Anthony Lizewitz. 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
1: 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I am Dr. Kate Starr, and this has been a public service announcement from Planned Parenthood of Michigan and WNUC.
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0: I'm Dr. Anthony Lizerwitz, and this is Climate Connections. Most people are used to seeing phrases like contains nuts or contains soy on food labels. If a proposed federal bill passes, the FDA will require manufacturers to also alert consumers to another allergen found in many packaged foods.
1: Alpha-gal is extremely difficult to avoid.
0: That's Sharon Forsyth of the Alpha-gal Alliance Action Fund, an advocacy group for people who are allergic to alpha-gal, a sugar molecule found in most mammals. Alpha-gal syndrome is typically caused by the bite of a Lone Star tick. These ticks have long been common in the Southeast, but as the climate warms, they're spreading to other areas too, even as far north as Maine and Minnesota. For most people with alpha-gal syndrome, eating red meat triggers an allergic reaction, with symptoms ranging from mild GI upset to dangerous anaphylaxis. In some cases, people also report reactions to dairy or ingredients that they did not know contained alpha-gal, like vitamin D3, which sometimes comes from sheep's wool. So Forsyth's group is urging Congress to pass a bill that would add alpha-gal to the list of allergens that require labeling.
1: Because then we just have to take a quick look at the label
0: to know if a food is safe to eat. Climate Connections is produced by the Yale Center for Environmental Communication. To learn more about climate change, visit climateconnections.org.
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0: I'm Dr. Anthony Lizowitz, and this is Climate Connections. Trucks, power plants, and factories that burn fossil fuels emit pollution that's harmful to breathe, and nearby neighborhoods bear the brunt of the burden. Darren Riley learned this firsthand when he moved to a highly polluted area of southwest Detroit in his 20s and developed asthma a couple years later.
1: As an adult, having a chronic illness really made me look around, like, what in my environment is impacting this? And lo and behold, our zip code has one of the highest rates of asthma in the state of Michigan.
0: Southwest Detroit is home to an oil refinery, industrial facilities, and heavy truck traffic.
1: I truly have this fundamental belief that the five digits that we call the zip code should not be a determinant of your life expectancy.
0: So to help others understand air quality problems in their communities, Riley created Just Air. It's a free online platform that shows air quality data from a range of sources, including government monitors and low-cost sensors placed by community groups. The Just Air network includes data from more than 1,000 sensors across the country, including more than 100 in the Detroit area. So the network can help people learn more about local air quality and access data they can use to advocate for solutions. Climate Connections is produced by the Yale Center for Environmental Communication. 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

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This is Kyle Jameson, your host for The Breeze Network, a three-hour program that explores the world of retro and contemporary jazz, fusion, soul, and much more. 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

Hey there, Jazz Cats. 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

0: I'm Dr. Anthony Lizerwitz, and this is Climate Connections. Malachi Thorington and his partner Elizabeth Figgis have seen their home in Juneau, Alaska flood in each of the past few summers.
1: We get flooded every year. We've given up half of our home, but we can live in the second story with some level of comfort.
0: These floods are a consequence of climate change. As nearby glaciers melt, water collects and forms a lake high up in the mountains. Typically, that water is held back by one of the glaciers. But when the water level rises high enough, like it has in recent summers, billions of gallons can burst through and rush down into Juneau. This phenomenon first caused minor flooding 15 years ago, but has caused major floods in recent years. Officials have put up some protections in the area, like a temporary flood barrier, but Thorington Street is still vulnerable. So to address the problem long-term, residents, officials, and experts are now debating a variety of complex solutions, including a buyout for properties like Thorington's. Because as long as the melting continues, flooding could wreak havoc in Juneau for years to come.
1: And where our house is located, it could very easily undermine where our home is and wash it away.
0: Climate Connections is produced by the Yale Center for Environmental Communication. To learn more about climate change, visit climateconnections.org.

0: I'm Dr. Anthony Lizowitz, and this is Climate Connections. In the Monterey Bay area of California, a coalition of groups is investing tens of millions of dollars in wetland restoration, wildfire fuel reduction, and other land management projects that will make the region more resilient to climate change. But these efforts require more than money.
1: We need local workforce to be able to do that work.
0: Jesse Trawler Ojeda is with the California Marine Sanctuary Foundation, one of the coalition members. She says to help build that workforce, the group is partnering with local colleges and an educational nonprofit to train students in a range of skills. Hartnell College in Salinas is teaching people trade skills like chainsaw use to prepare them for jobs in forestry or habitat restoration. Students at the University of California, Santa Cruz are learning to pilot drones, which can help with coastal monitoring efforts.
1: For instance, one student's doing sand erosion studies.
0: And graduate students at Cal State Monterey Bay are assisting with research in the field.
1: We feel that the workforce development really brings in that pipeline of inspired, educated, local individuals
0: who are ready to help their region adapt to climate change now and long into the future. Climate Connections is produced by the Yale Center for Environmental Communication. To learn more about climate change, visit climateconnections.org.
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3: Just getting off work on a

0: I'm Dr. Anthony Lizerwitz, and this is Climate Connections. Hawaii imports almost 90% of its food, so if a climate disaster or fuel shortage disrupts shipping, the islands are vulnerable to food shortages. But it was not always this way. In the past, Hawaiians grew and harvested a wide range of foods, including fish from specially designed coastal ponds.
1: Fish ponds in Hawaii are very unique because they really optimize the environments where they were built.
0: Brenda Lima of the nonprofit Kua'aina Ulu Awamo says some fish ponds were created by building a rock wall to enclose a small bay or other area. Tiny fish would flow into the ponds through wooden grates, then feed on algae and grow too big to swim back out. So the ponds long served as naturally restocked fisheries. But after centuries of colonialism and development, most of the ponds have been neglected and damaged. So grassroots groups across Hawaii are working to restore them by clearing invasive species, removing sediment, and rebuilding collapsed walls. She says the efforts help revitalize cultural practices and help build a more resilient food system.
1: People really look to them as a way to establish food security again for our islands,
0: which is especially important as the climate changes. Climate Connections is produced by the Yale Center for Environmental Communication. To learn more about climate change, visit climateconnections.org.
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Hey there, Jazz Cats. 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

0: I'm Dr. Anthony Lizowitz, and this is Climate Connections. On an early fall day in the North End neighborhood of Detroit, residents hopped on bikes for a guided tour of solar installations. Kids built solar-powered robots, played in a solar-powered bouncy house, and ate s'mores roasted in a solar oven.
1: So people got to see solar in an operation that they never would have imagined. When you can see it, when you can know it's there, then they have a better sense of, yes, this could work for me as well.
0: Reverend Joan Ross is founder of the North End Woodward Community Coalition, a nonprofit in the largely low-income African-American neighborhood. She says many families in her community struggle to pay electricity bills that are very high. Going solar can reduce those monthly bills. So her group informs people about solar energy, helps them assess financing options, and connects them with quality contractors. It also arranges bulk buying discounts to reduce the upfront cost of installing solar panels. Ross is determined to make sure that more people can access clean, affordable energy.
1: To actually see these things coming to life in my community and the ways that people can embrace solar, it's really an exciting time for me.
0: Climate Connections is produced by the Yale Center for Environmental Communication. To hear more stories like this, visit climateconnections.org.
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2: I'm Dr. Anthony Lizowitz, and this is Climate Connections. As the climate warms, many New Jersey homeowners face a growing risk of flooding, from violent storm surge along the coast or heavy rain that overwhelms inland streams.
3: We frequently see people get to the point where they just can't handle this anymore. They don't want to deal with the fear and the stress of every time it rains.
2: Nick Angarone is with the New Jersey Department of Environmental Protection, which runs the Blue Acres program, the longest-running state-run home buyout program in the U.S. It allows eligible homeowners in flood-prone areas to sell their properties to the state and move to higher, drier ground. The homes are demolished and the land is converted to green space, like meadows or wetlands, which can absorb water and reduce the risk of nearby flooding. Since the mid-90s, more than 1,200 homeowners have participated in the program, which is voluntary, and hundreds more have applications on file. Deciding to pursue a buyout can be a hard choice.
3: It is a very, very personal and difficult decision for families.
2: But Angarone says it's the only way to guarantee that people who live in some of the most flood-prone areas will be protected in the future. Climate Connections is produced by the Yale Center for Environmental Communication. To learn more about climate change, visit climateconnections.org.
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0: Earthalooyah! 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

0: I'm Dr. Anthony Lizerwitz, and this is Climate Connections. For years, North Carolina resident Tammy McGraw struggled with unexplained medical problems.
1: I kept getting sick. I had pneumonia numerous times, and I was diagnosed with asthma, and I was using inhalers, and it was getting really scary because I had a lot of blood pressure fluctuations, and nobody really could find an answer what was causing all my issues.
0: Finally, McGraw was diagnosed with alpha-gal syndrome. It's an allergy to red meat, and sometimes to dairy, that's caused by a Lone Star tick bite.
1: I was so relieved to have an answer.
0: She says once she understood her condition, she could start managing it. And she wanted to help others who were struggling with similar symptoms or had been recently diagnosed. So she created a Facebook support group where people can learn about alpha-gal syndrome and get tips for avoiding foods and products they may be sensitive to. As the climate warms, Lone Star ticks, which thrive in warm regions, are spreading into new areas, and cases of alpha-gal syndrome are on the rise.
1: I start my morning admitting new members in the group, and every morning there's about anywhere from 50 to 100 people that want to join.
0: McGraw hopes the information and support her group provides can help people stay healthy while living with this increasingly common condition. Climate Connections is produced by the Yale Center for Environmental Communication. To learn more about climate change, visit climateconnections.org.
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0: are 10 to 25 feet below sea level.
1: Sydney Chamberlain of the Nature Conservancy says the main reason for this change is agriculture. Starting in the 1800s, levees were installed, and much of the land was drained to create islands where farmers could grow crops such as corn.
0: When you take water off of peat soils, processes in the soil cause it to release carbon dioxide, which is a greenhouse gas, and makes the land subside or sink.
1: But she says re-wetting the land can help slow that process. So the Nature Conservancy has purchased one of the islands in the Delta and turned thousands of acres of it into rice paddies, which are flooded part of the year. And they're restoring other parts of the island back into wetlands.
0: Together, this mosaic of rice and wetlands will not only tackle climate change and help to stop land subsidence, but also provide great food and housing for wildlife.
1: Climate Connections is produced by the Yale Center for Environmental Communication. 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

Like I've always said, I'm not much of a rapper, but the truth I've learned from the time I was a child. You see, I know from experience that, baby, you can't color a thought. And you sure can't

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1: I'm Dr. Anthony Lizowitz, and this is Climate Connections. In the U.S., most people take for granted that when they turn on the tap, clean drinking water will come out. But climate change poses threats to municipal drinking water systems.
2: This isn't just a problem in the West with drought. It's a problem across the country, and every location and utility needs to understand how their specific hazards are changing.
1: Zia Lyle, a postdoctoral research associate at the University of North Carolina, analyzed water utilities across the U.S. She found that by 2050, worsening climate hazards could affect system reliability for about half of them.
2: Wildfires that can burn parts of the system, or extreme heat that can just degrade different pipes or storage capacity pumps.
1: In coastal areas, rising seas can cause salt water to enter the water supply. And floodwaters can damage water mains and pipes and overwhelm treatment plants. For example, in 2022, flooding in Jackson, Mississippi left some areas under boil water advisories for more than a month. Lyle says utilities need to assess their risks and plan ways to adapt. For example, they may need to improve flood protection or water treatment processes so people can continue to count on safe drinking water when they turn on the tap. Climate Connections is produced by the Yale Center for Environmental Communication. To learn more about climate change, visit climateconnections.org.

0: I'm Dr. Anthony Lizerwitz, and this is Climate Connections. As the climate warms, floods, heat waves, hurricanes, and wildfires are all becoming more extreme. For many people, this daunting reality brings up a lot of emotions.
1: Hopelessness, anxiety, overwhelm, isolation is a really big one too. But I think despair is really the biggest one that I hear most.
0: Kirk Shepherd is a counselor and a facilitator with the Good Grief Network, a nonprofit that helps people work through their emotions about environmental harm.
1: Your grief and despair and anxiety is a healthy, functioning response to the destruction of our planet. We are all feeling it, but we're not talking about it.
0: So the network runs online and in-person support groups where people work through a 10-step program. Together, participants take actions like accepting the severity of climate change, sitting with uncertainty, and practicing gratitude.
1: It's so much of people saying like, wow, I felt so alone, and I didn't know that other people felt this way.
0: And in the final step of the program, people find ways to take action, using their new energy and resilience to get out and do their part to limit climate change. Climate Connections is produced by the Yale Center for Environmental Communication. To learn more about climate change, visit climateconnections.org.
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0: 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This is Kyle Jameson, your host for The Breeze Network, a three-hour program that explores the world of retro and contemporary jazz, fusion, soul, and much more. 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I'll see you there.
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0: I'm Dr. Anthony Lizerwitz, and this is Climate Connections. Trucks, power plants, and factories that burn fossil fuels emit pollution that's harmful to breathe, and nearby neighborhoods bear the brunt of the burden. Darren Riley learned this firsthand when he moved to a highly polluted area of southwest Detroit in his 20s and developed asthma a couple years later.
1: As an adult, having a chronic illness really made me look around like, what in my environment is impacting this? And lo and behold, our zip code has one of the highest rates of asthma in the state of Michigan.
0: Southwest Detroit is home to an oil refinery, industrial facilities, and heavy truck traffic.
1: I truly have this fundamental belief that the five digits that we call a zip code should not be a determinant of your life expectancy.
0: So to help others understand air quality problems in their communities, Riley created Just Air. It's a free online platform that shows air quality data from a range of sources, including government monitors and low-cost sensors placed by community groups. The Just Air network includes data from more than 1,000 sensors across the country, including more than 100 in the Detroit area. So the network can help people learn more about local air quality and access data they can use to advocate for solutions. Climate Connections is produced by the Yale Center for Environmental Communication. 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

0: I'm Dr. Anthony Lizerwitz, and this is Climate Connections. A few years ago, the city of Cincinnati held dozens of public meetings to gather residents' ideas about ways to reduce carbon pollution and improve the city's resilience to climate change.
1: And we heard thousands of ideas.
0: Oliver Kroner, director of the city's Office of Environment and Sustainability, says some ideas were programs that the city should implement.
1: But many of them were ideas that people wanted to implement themselves. And we thought, wouldn't it be cool if we provided a little bit of seed funding to set those visions in motion?
0: So his team created the Seeds of Change program. In its first 3 years, the program has provided almost $1 million in grants to more than 170 community-based projects, many in some of the city's most underserved neighborhoods. It's invested in community gardens, composting efforts, solar installations, a bike repair program, and more.
1: These are grants of $5,000 to $20,000, so not huge, but enough to get a ball rolling.
0: Kroner says it's a way for city government to support grassroots action and empower people to become climate leaders in their communities.
1: And this is a program that sets those leaders in motion. And the more we can plant those seeds of leadership around the city, the further we'll go.
0: Climate Connections is produced by the Yale Center for Environmental Communication. To learn more about climate change, visit climateconnections.org.

0: I'm Dr. Anthony Lizerwitz, and this is Climate Connections. 150 years ago, areas of eastern Washington and Idaho were blanketed in perennial grasses, wildflowers, and native shrubs. It was an ecosystem known as Palouse Prairie.
1: It contained really important medicinal and food plants such as camas and bitterroot.
0: Danielle Ignace of Idaho's Coeur d'Alene tribe is an associate professor at the University of Minnesota. She says the grasslands also help the climate because the soil and the plant's deep roots store carbon underground. And they can soak up a lot of water, which makes the area more resilient to both floods and drought. But over time, most Palouse Prairie has been converted into farmland. And in some of the small areas where intact prairie remains, invasive species crowd out native plants. So last year, the Coeur d'Alene tribe was awarded a grant of almost $1 million to restore areas of remnant prairie on tribal land. And they're creating a seed bank in the hopes of reestablishing prairie plants in former farm fields.
1: The idea is to restore these agricultural fields back to Palouse Prairie.
0: To help revive this endangered ecosystem and reap its cultural and climate benefits. Climate Connections is produced by the Yale Center for Environmental Communication. 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It's better than anything, babe. It's better than anything, you know, you know, you know, you know. It's better than anything, well. Better than sailing at midnight, better than diving for pearls, better than skiing at Aspen, better than feeding the squirrels, better than finding a horseshoe, better than losing your head, better than anything thought of, better than anything said, better than singing right out loud or being spotted in a crowd, better than anything except being in love. Talking about being in love. Better than four sets of Dizzy, better than Count Basie's band, better than Rollins and Coltrane, better than being on the stand, better than Ella Fitzgerald, better than Miles' latest news, better than Bill Evans' ballads, better than Joe Williams' blues, better than hearing Lady Day or checking in at Monterey, better than any cold thing except being in love. Well, do you know, being better than Lucy and Dizzy, better than Route 66, better than Huntley and Brinkley, better than quiz shows all fixed, better than Kildare and Casey singing with Mitch, better than Hitchcock and Karloff, better than clicking the switch, better than movies late at night or watching Abel Griffith fight, better than anything except being in love. Talking about being in love. It's a circus. Elephants dancing, clowns on parade, better than peanuts and popcorn, a fresh lemonade, better than rides on Midway, better than seals blowing horns, better than men shot from cannons, better than fresh ears of corn, better than balancing on wire or watching tigers leap through fire, better than anything except being in love. Talking about being in love. Better than singing right out loud or being spotted in a crowd. Better than anything except being in love. Do you know? Being in love. Better than hearing Lady Day or

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1: I'm Dr. Anthony Lizowitz, and this is Climate Connections. On an early fall day in the North End neighborhood of Detroit, residents hopped on bikes for a guided tour of solar installations. Kids built solar-powered robots, played in a solar-powered bouncy house, and ate s'mores roasted in a solar oven.
2: So people got to see solar in an operation that they never would have imagined. When you can see it, when you can know it's there, then they have a better sense of, yes, this could work for me as well.
1: Reverend Joan Ross is founder of the North End Woodward Community Coalition, a nonprofit in the largely low-income African-American neighborhood. She says many families in her community struggle to pay electricity bills that are very high. Going solar can reduce those monthly bills. So her group informs people about solar energy, helps them assess financing options, and connects them with quality contractors. It also arranges bulk buying discounts to reduce the upfront costs of installing solar panels. Ross is determined to make sure that more people can access clean, affordable energy.
2: To actually see these things coming to life in my community and the ways that people can embrace solar, it's really an exciting time for me.
1: Climate Connections is produced by the Yale Center for Environmental Communication. To hear more stories like this, visit climateconnections.org.

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1: When I'm a human fly, I spit it in a while. 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

0: I'm Dr. Anthony Lizerwitz, and this is Climate Connections. Malachi Thorington and his partner Elizabeth Figgis have seen their home in Juneau, Alaska flood in each of the past few summers.
1: We get flooded every year. We've given up half of our home, but we can live in the second story with some level of comfort.
0: These floods are a consequence of climate change. As nearby glaciers melt, water collects and forms a lake high up in the mountains. Typically, that water is held back by one of the glaciers. But when the water level rises high enough, like it has in recent summers, billions of gallons can burst through and rush down into Juneau. This phenomenon first caused minor flooding 15 years ago, but has caused major floods in recent years. Officials have put up some protections in the area, like a temporary flood barrier, but Thorington Street is still vulnerable. So to address the problem long term, residents, officials, and experts are now debating a variety of complex solutions, including a buyout for properties like Thorington's. Because as long as the melting continues, flooding could wreak havoc in Juneau for years to come.
1: And where our house is located, it could very easily undermine where our home is and wash it away.
0: Climate Connections is produced by the Yale Center for Environmental Communication. To learn more about climate change, visit climateconnections.org.
2: 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I'll see you there.
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0: Hallelujah! This is Reverend Billy from the Church of Stop Shopping. I'm so honored to be a part of your community. Thanks for having us. 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Somebody give me an Earth Hallelujah!
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Yeah, she says she wants a real man. One who opens up the door, holds her hand and still smiles when he feels bad. In control of his emotions, wears his heart on his sleeve, but don't get mad. One who gives her all his time, puts his dreams to the side and gets a real bag. Yeah, she says she wants a real man.

0: I'm Dr. Anthony Lizerwitz, and this is Climate Connections. For years, North Carolina resident Tammy McGraw struggled with unexplained medical problems.
1: I kept getting sick. I had pneumonia numerous times, and I was diagnosed with asthma, and I was using inhalers, and it was getting really scary because I had a lot of blood pressure fluctuations, and nobody really could find an answer what was causing all my issues.
0: Finally, McGraw was diagnosed with alpha-gal syndrome. It's an allergy to red meat, and sometimes to dairy, that's caused by a Lone Star tick bite.
1: I was so relieved to have an answer.
0: She says once she understood her condition, she could start managing it. And she wanted to help others who were struggling with similar symptoms or had been recently diagnosed. So she created a Facebook support group where people can learn about alpha-gal syndrome and get tips for avoiding foods and products they may be sensitive to. As the climate warms, Lone Star ticks, which thrive in warm regions, are spreading into new areas, and cases of alpha-gal syndrome are on the rise.
1: I start my morning admitting new members in the group, and every morning there's about anywhere from 50 to 100 people that want to join.
0: McGraw hopes the information and support her group provides can help people stay healthy while living with this increasingly common condition. Climate Connections is produced by the Yale Center for Environmental Communication. To learn more about climate change, visit climateconnections.org.
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1: I'm Dr. Anthony Lizerwitz, and this is Climate Connections. People who are serious about working out and bulking up are often looking for ways to eat more protein.
2: And because they're wanting to eat more and more protein, they're also eating more and more animal products.
1: But Emily Fitch, founder of the nonprofit People for Better Food, says that eating too much meat and dairy can harm people's health. And it's also bad for the climate, because animal agriculture is responsible for a lot of carbon pollution. So her group launched a campaign called Plants for the Win. They teamed up with social media influencers, such as the bodybuilder Jesse James West, who has more than 9 million YouTube followers, to spread the word about the benefits of eating plants. In one video, West talks to guys at the gym about adding beans, seeds, and vegetables to their diets. He says many of these foods can provide protein, boost energy, reduce inflammation, and improve heart health. Fitch says the goal is not to turn everyone vegetarian, but to encourage athletes to cut back on meat and replace those calories with nourishing alternatives.
2: That's going to help climate for sure, most likely help their long-term health, and it will probably help them feel better in the gym on a day-to-day basis. So I think it's a win-win across the board.
1: Climate Connections is produced by the Yale Center for Environmental Communication. To learn more about climate change, visit climateconnections.org.
3: 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We got DJ Kool and Duck, get fresh! Rock it to the beat!

yo, if the party is right where you standing at right now, and it's all good in here, make some noise. So, check the flavor of the rhythm I'm doing. While I got a chance to

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0: mine. 27 rays in your sunshine. This is your world and not mine. Mine. Put a little pep in my step, but I can't chase unless it's mutual. Been a man since back when Chase got by mutual. Little cash out for your hair, did in your cuticles.
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3: I'm Dr. Anthony Lizerwitz, and this is Climate Connections. When a disaster strikes, churches, mosques, and synagogues often provide relief and a safe place to go.
4: Religious communities are places that people turn to.
3: But Lucy Cummings of New York Disaster and Interfaith Services says many houses of worship are themselves vulnerable to the growing impacts of climate change, including flooding and extreme heat. And many of the buildings are old and inefficient and cost a lot to heat and cool. So last year, her group launched the NYC House of Worship Climate Ready Audit Program. It provides houses of worship with free inspections to assess their energy efficiency, heating and cooling systems, drainage, emergency preparedness, and more. Each congregation gets a report with ways to improve resilience and save money, and they can apply for a small grant to start the work. She says the program reaches diverse congregations across the city.
4: We worked with a mosque in Brooklyn, a Lutheran church in Staten Island, a Seventh-day Adventist church in the Bronx, a Pentecostal church in the Far Rockaways.
3: So these trusted institutions can be better prepared to help the people who depend on them in a crisis. Climate Connections is produced by the Yale Center for Environmental Communication. To learn more about climate change, visit climateconnections.org.
5: 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All the chronic in the world can't even mess with you. You're the ultimate high. 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
2: Free fall.
3: Last July came the warning, expect more extreme swings of weather, more heat waves, fires, more storms and flooding than ever seen before. We misjudged how climate change is unfolding. Lost among graphs of rising emissions and gradual warming, Earth's fluid systems do not work like that. They can shift rapidly to a new state and never return. The biggest threat to civilization and all species around us, it's not war, AI, or disease. Our climate is near a tipping point of free fall. We may already be there. Who makes these big claims? A lone blogger or a niche radio host? The warning comes from one of the world's most respected sources, the Potsdam Institute for Climate Impact Research, known as PIC. When I heard this, in the middle of wildfires across the Northern Hemisphere and a string of heat waves, I went straight to the leader, Professor Anders Leverman, head of Complexity Science Research at Potsdam University. That July 29 broadcast began. Humans are blowing up oil, gas, and each other. The Northern Hemisphere breaks out in more record heat rashes. German scientist Anders Leverman warns we're entering a time of climate freefall. Look, I have a new interview for you this week on a subject you won't hear anywhere else. Did you know only 5% of humans have air that is safe to breathe? We take a deep dive into ground-level ozone with a serious expert, Lawrence Rule, director of EU's Copernicus Atmosphere Monitoring Service, or CAMS. Lawrence Rule played a pivotal role in setting up PREVAIR, France's national air quality forecasting and mapping platform. She's gone on to bigger things, including launching the very first CAMS Atmosphere Watch. It's a new annual review launched on September 30th, and it features a look at ozone, so stay tuned for that. With the stunning Leverman interview, being summer vacation time, some stations on replays, less than half our normal audience heard this key interview. Now it's kind of falling off into the void of media noise, even as the free fall emerges in the real world. This will be new for a lot of you and worth hearing again for the rest. We need to understand the biggest danger to the world.
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3: For decades, scientists and governments reported a gradual warming of the world because we burn fossil fuels. But something is missing from that picture. Climate freefall, why the biggest risk to our economies is yet to be recognized. That is the warning from climate scientist Anders Leverman. Dr. Leverman is head of the Research Department of Complexity Science at Potsdam Institute for Climate Impact Research. He is also a professor at the Physics Institute of Potsdam University. From Germany, Anders Leverman, welcome back to Radio EcoShock.
4: Hello, thanks for having me.
3: So we have this gradual warming of the world. The sea levels are rising slowly. The temperatures are going up 0.1 degree. What is missing from that picture?
4: Well, we already know that the normal global warming that we are inducing by burning oil, gas, and coal is intensifying weather extremes all around the world. But climate science has so far considered the climate system, and rightly so, as a stable system that is just perturbed by our action. But and what we also know is that our parts of the climate system, so-called tipping points, that can become unstable. And unstable in physics means that they will have a self-amplification feedback inside of them, which will, if once they are tipped, will make them fall into a different state. That will continue without further interference from the outside. Now, during this tipping process, the weather will be very different than just under a global warming that is forcing the weather to change. And we haven't investigated this properly yet. So it's we know from other systems in around physics and in all parts of physics that an unstable system is behaving quite differently and is most likely to be more volatile than a stable one.
3: Well, let's talk about what we are experiencing right now. In 2018, on Radio EcoShock, you told us river floods affect far more people than other disasters. As we speak, the Danube River is in places too low for navigation. It's the opposite. Even the river pendulum is taking wild swings?
4: Yes, exactly. There's a number of systems that show more and more variability, more and more ups and downs, stronger ups and downs, more extremes. That is, the floods get stronger, the droughts get stronger, heat waves get stronger, they also get longer. And in some parts of the Earth, also the cold spells and the extreme snowfall events get stronger. But all of this so far has only been, I want to be careful, it's not only global warming, but global warming of a stable system. But what we really don't know and what we have to account for is if parts of the system become unstable. For example, if the Greenland ice sheet is getting to an unstable situation, then the surface will have been melted so far down that

0: stunt plants or interrupt pollination, one day or night can reduce or end food production for the year. Talk to us about agriculture in a volatile climate.
1: Well, I'm not an expert on agriculture, but as you just explained, one doesn't have to be an expert to understand that variability is a problem. And not just in agriculture, but also in agriculture, the predictability of even this variability is very important. So farmers know what to account for with respect to extremes, with respect to changes even in the seasons or in rainfall or methods they can use irrigation, they fertilize in order to become more resilient against these normal fluctuations. But if these fluctuations become bigger and more volatile, if we lose the predictability of even these variations, then we really get a problem. And that's true for agriculture, but it's true for other infrastructures too. It's true for people who work outside, for everything.
0: You have published about impacts of climate change on financial markets. Could an unstable climate lead to financial disasters? Well, I guess they could when we see what happens with hurricanes or with part of Los Angeles burning down. Talk to us about the financial end.
1: Well, the finance system is quite diverse, right? We have long-term investment strategies. We have long-term, larger like funds that go for the long term, but also short-term investment possibilities. And all of these, they use predictability again. They use uncertainty that needs to be known in order to be able to work with these, not just the average, but also the variations around the average, for example, with respect to damages. Whenever this becomes unclear, then we really get into trouble. For example, insurance companies, they need to have a prediction for the average damage they have to cover, because that will directly influence policy, how much the policy costs if you want to insure something. Now, if the uncertainty around this gets bigger, then generally the insurance will become more expensive. But if we don't know how much it's going to get bigger, if the insurance companies don't know how much it gets bigger, then they will stop insuring things. We've seen this around the globe. We see this in Florida. We see this in places in Germany and Europe, all around the globe, that the financial sector, for example, first the insurance companies and later the investment funds, they get into trouble.
0: And then we get to the free fall part of your new article in Nature, published July 14th. What is the free fall?
1: Well, the free fall is something we have to be very careful here, because some people get think that once we have passed a certain warming level, then the global warming will self-amplify itself. And even without us burning further coal, oil, and gas, the temperature will further increase. That is not the case. If we stop burning oil, gas, and coal, the temperature will increase for a little bit, but then it will stabilize. On Earth, we will not have a so-called runaway greenhouse effect. I would just want to make this very clear, because people get into panic when they hear about a climate freefall and think of this possible scenario that we've seen on Venus, but we won't be seeing on Earth. With climate freefall, I mean systems that become unstable, like what I said earlier, the Greenland ice sheet. We know that the Western Arctic ice sheet has also already passed a tipping point, most likely. The Amazon rainforest can pass a tipping point. The Gulf Stream systems, the so-called North Atlantic current that transports a lot of heat to North America, Canada, Europe, but also the north of the U.S., all of these systems can become unstable. And when they pass a tipping point, then they will change on their own. Even without us further changing the climate, they will change on their own and tip into a different state. And this process, that'll take a few decades. And that's the climate freefall that I'm talking about. During these decades, that might actually be up to a century, we will be in a completely different climatic situation, which is most likely to be not just unstable, but with unpredictable weather conditions.
0: As we speak, communities here in British Columbia are evacuated and major highways closed. Wildfires are multiplying because of intense dry heat and dry lightning. So how

0: can we understand the relationships between the news that we see on television or experience of extreme events around us and this process of tipping points, which we don't see?
1: For physicists, all these different extreme events are actually different, right? We very often in the media and also when we talk to the public, we sum them up there because all of them seem to be getting more intense and stronger and more frequent too. But they all have different causes, obviously. Heat and wildfires, they are just increasing intensity because we warm the planet and thereby also warm the increase the extremes. But other phenomena, for example, cold spells and extreme snowfall events, they have a different mechanism behind them. In the northern hemisphere, for example, they have often to do with the jet stream, but also because there's more water vapor in the atmosphere. Now, these are phenomena that all will intensify under global warming. At the moment, we don't know how much the tipping of certain parts of the climate system will influence these and will intensify them. And that's why in my Nature piece, I was just highlighting this aspect that we haven't investigated this enough yet, because people have been considering tipping points and being afraid of tipping points in the past. But they are actually, the word is a little bit misleading because they unfold, the tipping unfolds over quite a long time on a human time scale, over several decades. And economists very often say, well, things that happen in 50 years, they don't care, we don't care about them because we have discounted economically, we can discount the damages of the future. Now, if the passing of tipping points intensify weather extremes, they'll do this right away. The moment the system becomes unstable, this will intensify the weather extremes, most likely. We don't know this yet, but we have investigations that point to this. And what I was I wanted to say that we really need to study this further.
0: Can governments and business plan for these extremes, the chaos, rather than gradual climate change? Would it be different how we handle this?
1: Yes, it would be quite different, but we have to do both because climate change is underway and we have to adapt to this. But it's easier to adapt to a certain extent to gradual climate change. The gradual climate change is accompanied by more extreme and more volatile weather. We know this already. The tipping will add on top of that and will make it even more volatile and even more unpredictable. But as you indicate, we have to adapt quite differently. For example, a rising sea level is going slowly and steadily and kind of inevitably towards higher and higher sea levels. So you can adapt to that by coastal protection. A more volatile system means you have to adapt quite differently. You have to include buffers, for example. If you have a house needs to be then protected against extreme heat, extreme cold, against dryness. So you have to prepare your water system for extreme dryness, but at the same time for flood events. So adapting to variability, increasing variability, requires a different adaptation strategy than just to shifting backgrounds.
0: Well, as you say, very large natural systems that support hundreds of billions of people could shut down or change away from normal in a tipping point. Are you worried Northern Europe, the UK, Scandinavia could get much colder even as the rest of the world heats up?
1: Well, most climate projections that include a tipping of the Gulf Stream just find a reorganization of the heat. So in some cases, you actually find a slight cooling in the North Atlantic and in Scandinavia and northern in England. But in most cases, this is only a mild effect on top of the global warming. So in most predictions, the warming wins because even in these parts. But in any case, it's just the redistribution of heat. So all the heat that's missing in the North Atlantic will be more abundant in the South, on the rest of the globe. So the tipping of the North Atlantic current of the Gulf Stream system is disastrous for everyone because it increases uncertainty, but also it's like hitting the climate with a sledgehammer. It's such a huge redistribution of heat compared to the current normal that we really don't want to experience this.
0: Well, look, science of the deep past finds Earth went through long ice-bound periods and hothouse times lasting millions of years. Getting from one to the other seems to be the hard part. Is it fair to say it's not just the destination, but the chaos of the journey?
1: That's exactly my point also of this opinion piece in Nature, that it's the transition that is the problem, and we are doing, as humans, a transition that is at least 100 times faster than anything that nature has done in the past. If you really want to look into warmer climates, you have to go millions of years into the past. The last exchanges of ice ages and warm periods of the last 2 million years, they have been always similarly warm to our present or to a pre-industrial climate, and then colder because we have been in a warm period, in a geological warm period for 10,000 years. So the warming level that we are getting, that we are heading for at the moment, is unprecedented in millions of years of Earth's history, and we're doing it 100 times faster than even, the transition from an ice age to a glacial period that we experienced 10,000 years ago. And let me highlight one aspect. Human civilization has developed in the last 10,000 years. You can go all around the globe, from South America, from Africa, Asia, all around the globe. There wasn't a lot going on. Obviously, there was something going on, but we really benefited as human civilization from the stable climate of the last 10,000 years. Before that, there was the Ice Age, and humans had much harder time to settle down. Now, this 10,000 years were very stable in climate, and we are destabilizing this climate dramatically over the last 100 years now because we burn oil, gas, and coal.
0: Do you think we have conclusively destabilized Earth's climate beyond the point of return?
1: Well, some systems have been destabilized, most likely, but it's not conclusive. It's the Greenland ice sheet, for example, is most likely past its tipping point, in my assessment. The Western Arctic ice sheet might have been destabilized. But we are actually at the moment at the tipping point of a number of systems very close to it. So we have to, in any case, we have to reduce carbon emissions now dramatically in order to avoid future risks that we won't be able to manage.
0: When I started covering climate on radio in 2006, most institutions, like the Potsdam Institute, were trying to construct the climate future for coming centuries. These days, I think we struggle to understand what is happening right now. Would you agree?
1: Yeah, to a certain extent, but that's also because we are looking more deeply, more detailed onto the climate problem. You know, in the beginning of climate science, we were trying to understand the evolution of the global mean temperature. We can understand this now quite easily because we understand the fundamental physics of the climate change problem. We understand how much more evaporation we have under a warming climate, and therefore how much more rainfall we get on a global average. But now we are looking much more detailed into the climate system and ask, where is the weather going to change, how much, and where is the climate going to change by how much? And now we try to understand these patterns. And that's actually at the heart of the climate problem for society. We are moving away from the physics of the global average towards the impact of climate on society, and that's obviously more complicated, and that can give us the feeling that that we understand less, but we definitely understand much more than we did 20 years ago.
0: As we wrap this up, what are you working on next?
1: Well, I'm going to try to understand how weather changes in this tumbling climate, because we haven't done this so far, and it was basically my shout out to the colleagues around the globe to join us in this effort, because the next three generations will be dominated by parts of the climate system becoming unstable and the weather that is accompanied by this instability.
0: From the Potsdam Institute for Climate Impact Research, we have been speaking with Professor Anders Leverman. He just published the comment in the journal Nature, Climate Freefall, Why the Biggest Risk to Our Economies is Yet to be Recognized. 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
0: Before we get to our guest from the EU Atmosphere Monitoring Service, a few quick notes in this time of climate freefall. I want to make a shout out to our California listeners. El Nino is delivering crazy storms. Less expected was an atmospheric pileup called the Kelvin Wave. Adding it up, as the meteorologist for the San Francisco Chronicle says, quote, bonkers. Sea levels are running 1.2 feet above the late 20th century baseline in San Diego, as sea surface temperatures are about 7 degrees Fahrenheit warmer than normal. These anomalous ocean temperatures and heights will continue through winter along the California coast amid El Nino. Through the first 5 days of October, San Francisco's tides are running more than 10 inches higher than the late 20th century baseline. That's from Anthony Edwards at the Chronicle. Staying in California, Captain Paul Watson was presented with a Lifetime Achievement Award at the 2026 Ohana Festival. A big figure in early Greenpeace, Watson went on to found Sea Shepherd Conservation Society. He is famous for decades fighting off whalers, protecting the most intelligent species in the sea. Way back in 1986, Watson's group sank two Icelandic whaling ships right in Reykjavik Harbor. After 50 years of fighting, the Icelandic government announced legislation next February to end commercial whaling there. Just days ago, the International Whaling Commission once again refused to legalize commercial whaling. I knew Paul Watson personally. He is not perfect. He's a hard captain. He took relatively green crews on donated boats into the harshest ocean in the world, the Southern Ocean around Antarctica, where nobody wants to go. And he put a spotlight on the whale slaughter by the Japanese at the end of the world. Watson's crew never had a fatality or serious injury, and those happen on every ship. Honor to the hero of the whales.
4: Well, I was raised in an Eastern Canadian fishing village, so I brought up very close to the ocean. I began to walk the trap lines, preen the animals, and destroy the traps. And I've been doing the same thing for the last 60 years.
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0: Ah, out into the country for fresh air. Not likely. According to a United Nations report, only 5% of people in the world have clean air to breathe. That's probably not you, and it's not me. One pollutant you cannot see can burn our lungs over time and even lead to death. That is ozone, and that's what we're going to talk about in this segment. You know, oxygen sounds friendly, but with an extra atom, it becomes very reactive. It takes atoms from other molecules, including human tissue. In living things, this extra type of oxygen atom rapidly steals electrons from or reacts with lipids and proteins and DNA and biological tissue. When inhaled, ozone damages the delicate lining of the human respiratory tract, and it causes cell oxidation, inflammation, and tissue irritation. This isn't just another little thing. Low-level ozone kills at least 500,000 people a year. About 1 in 9 deaths from chronic obstructive pulmonary disease, COPD, that's due to long-term exposure to ozone. It severely aggravates asthma, lower respiratory infections, and cardiovascular conditions. The ozone threat is growing fast. Global deaths attributed to ozone have increased by over 50% since the year 2000. Oh, and that ground-level ozone gas is the third most important greenhouse gas driving human-caused global warming. Only carbon dioxide and methane cause more climate change. So, we just need to shut down those ozone factories and tailpipes. Nope, not that either. Although car tailpipes, industry smokestacks, and wildfires lead to more ozone, this triple oxygen threat is not coming directly out of any of those stacks. The pollution produces chemicals and organic bits that leads indirectly to ground-level ozone, if the conditions are right. What are those conditions? Heat really helps, and sunlight is critical. This is another case where solar energy causes chemical reactions in the air. Here is the technical description. Sunlight turns standard oxygen, O2, into ozone, O3, through photolysis. For that, we need the strange story of oxygen.
6: It's a strange story.
0: It can keep you alive, or it can kill you. Because on its own, an oxygen atom is unstable. It needs two more electrons, from somewhere, to be stable. Almost all of the oxygen on this planet, 99.9%, is bound up in minerals, including Earth's crust and in the water. We think of oxygen as a gas, but under our feet, oxygen is almost half of the mass in the crust and the mantle below you. You are standing on a sea of captive oxygen. By itself, oxygen is short two electrons, as I say, so virtually all oxygen on Earth is bonded to another oxygen atom. That way, they can share electrons and be happy. That is O2, the oxygen that we breathe. This pair can share electrons with another oxygen atom, and that threesome is called ozone, or O3. Ozone is pretty rare compared to O2. For a single oxygen atom near the surface of the Earth, its lifespan is measured in nanoseconds. In a billionth of a second, that free oxygen will find another two electrons somewhere from almost any element on the planet. In a billionth of a second. There is one exception, one home for ozone around this place. That's in the stratosphere between 10 to 30 miles up, 10 to 50 kilometers above the surface. Solar energy there is so violent in the ultraviolet spectrum that it continually breaks oxygen, O2, into separate oxygen atoms. That triple form of oxygen can absorb the sun's rays in a cyclical process that eliminates harmful UVB radiation. That is why a band of ozone floats in the stratosphere around the planet and why it protects our skin from harmful bands of solar light. But, to be truthful, the ozone layer is not in any way connected to the story of dangerous ground level that we're dealing with here today. The story of free oxygen in the air down here is quite different. And harmful ozone in ground air never rises to the upper atmosphere to become part of that protective shield. So there's no happy ending there. Here's the scoop. About 20 miles up, say 30 kilometers above the Earth, the ozone layer absorbs all the ultraviolet C and most of the UVB, and that prevents high-energy radiation from reaching us on the ground, right? Protection comes from the good ozone miles up there. The light that does reach us at ground level is weaker. We receive only light with longer wavelengths, but it does include ultraviolet A, which is not filtered out in that upper atmosphere. This weaker sunlight does not carry enough energy to split oxygen molecules directly. To form ozone down where we breathe, sunlight needs a chemical shortcut, which is where pollutants come in. while oxygen with two atoms ignores the weaker sunlight reaching the ground. Pollution molecules like nitrogen dioxide absorb lower energy UVA and visible light very easily. When sunlight hits nitrogen dioxide from vehicle exhaust or industrial power plants or wildfire smoke, the weak light is strong enough to snap off one of its oxygen atoms. So why does wildfire smoke or smog cause ozone spikes? You have to buckle up just for a minute while we do a little bit of atmospheric chemistry, and that comes from me, an amateur. But we can't understand ozone or its risks without this little bit of your time. Normally, in clean air, a natural balancing act prevents ozone from building up to dangerous levels near the ground. The combination of one nitrogen atom plus one oxygen atom is called nitric oxide, or NO. Nitric oxide quickly reacts back with the newly formed ozone and turns it back into nitrous dioxide and harmless regular oxygen. So there's a cycle going on there where, when we grew up through the ages, there was a balance between, and so we didn't have too much ozone to breathe in our lungs. Come along wildfire smoke and industrial emissions, and that breaks this balance. And that's because they contain massive amounts of something called volatile organic compounds. These are organic compounds, they're carbon-based chemicals, and they easily evaporate into gases at room temperature. You don't have to heat them up. They release distinct-smelling vapors from everyday sources like paint, gasoline, cleaning products, and smoke into the air we breathe. I mean, you might recognize the smell of formaldehyde in new furniture or plywood, or you can smell a volatile organic compound called acetone in liquid nail polish remover. VOCs scavenge the nitric oxide before it can destroy the ozone. So these volatile organic compounds recycle nitric oxide back into nitrogen dioxide, and that leaves sunlight more fuel to keep creating free oxygen atoms, and that's the secret. Without precursor pollutants to absorb low-energy light and prevent ozone breakdown, the air at ground level remains free of dangerous ozone accumulation. That whole brew of invisible molecular chemistry in the air is what turns our pollution into something that is harmful to breathe. We are fortunate to reach one of the pioneers of ozone and public health and the battle for safe air. Let's go to our interview.
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0: Know it or not, most of us are living with dirty air. Cars, trucks, and industry add a wild mix of chemicals. Then sunlight and smog combine to become ozone. At ground level, ozone damages lungs in everything from humans to dogs, cats, livestock, and wild animals. Birds are extremely sensitive to it. A global view of ozone pollution is just part of a new air quality report from CAMS, the EU's Copernicus Atmospheric Monitoring Service. Released September 2026, the first CAMS Atmosphere Watch covers ozone, wildfire smoke, and dust plumes. To get the latest, we reached CAMS director Dr. Lawrence Rule. She has 25 years' experience in air pollution and atmospheric chemistry. Rule chairs a steering body for the United Nations Convention on Long-Range Transboundary Air Pollution. 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
7: Hello.
0: So you helped create the first air quality forecasting system in France. It was tested, unfortunately, in the worst case scenario, I think, the 2003 summer heat wave, and that killed tens of thousands of people. What did you learn from that?
7: Yes, you're right. It was during a very special period. At that time, in fact, I was a scientist, I was a researcher, and this air quality forecasting system that we have developed with some colleagues was just a prototype, a demonstrator to check whether we would be able to forecast air quality and the behavior of atmospheric pollutants. And during the 2003 heat wave occurred in Europe, ozone levels raised amazingly, and we have been able to predict that. And we've worked closely with the French authorities, and what I've learned is that forecasting, informing, being able to anticipate such events could help the authorities, the decision makers, to take more efficient decisions and more active decisions to fight against such events. And this is the reason why I'm very happy to have continued to work on such forecasting systems, so at the European scale and worldwide now with CAMS.
0: The new CAMS report does warn about ozone, not high in the stratosphere, but down here at lung level. Could you tell us about the health dangers of ground-level ozone? What happens, medically speaking?
7: Ground-level ozone is a harmful pollutant, an air pollutant, which has harmful effects on health. And those effects relate to respiratory disease, according to the World Health Organization. So it means that you may have some difficulties to breathe, but also it means that sensitive people who have some asthma symptoms could have more difficulties to breathe. And ozone is associated also to premature death statistics, unfortunately, that are set by the health community, by the World Health Organization. Almost 500,000 of people of premature death are recorded every year due to exposure to ozone.
0: So people around the world are exposed to harmful ozone that we can't see. Where is it coming from?
7: This is a challenge, you're right. We cannot see ozone. So it's a result, it's a secondary pollutant, what we call a secondary pollutant. I mean, it's not directly emitted from the ground level. It's the combination, the chemical combination with a photochemical reaction of several pollutants, what we call the precursors. I would say nitrogen dioxide that come from traffic, road traffic, or combustion processes, and volatile organic compounds or hydrocarbons that come from industry, from solvent, including domestic products, but also from vegetation. So this is this chemical engine that creates ozone when there is sunlight and when the temperature are quite high.
0: So when we see pictures of terrible smog in Delhi or rolling smoke from Canadian wildfires, is there ozone in there?
7: No, not directly. When you consider, in fact, wildfires are a source of air pollutants by themselves. Wildfires release carbon dioxide, but also particulate matter. Particulate matters are pollutants. And also those precursors, those ozone precursors, so nitrogen dioxide, that create ozone. So in the plume, you will not find really ozone, but you will find the precursors and air pollutants that could impact air quality very far away from the sources, the wildfire sources.
0: Just so that we can picture it, where is the worst ozone-polluted region in the world?
7: According to our analysis for 2026, Asia is the continent which is most impacted by ozone. And if you look at the maps of the CAMS Atmosphere Watch, you can see that very large areas in Asia, from actually even from Middle East to Pakistan, north of India, Bangladesh, Southeast Asia, China, large areas are impacted by high ozone concentrations. And the problem is that those areas are also amongst the most populated areas. So the exposure, which is the combination of high concentration with number of inhabitants, is very, very high in those areas.
0: We have listeners in North America, Europe, Australia, and about 55 other countries. Probably everyone assumes this story is not about them. What do you think?
7: Oh, it's wrong. Actually, and this is also what is so difficult to deal with ozone. It's true that there are some areas, like the ones that I've described for Asia, that are more exposed. But the northern hemisphere, all the northern hemisphere, is exposed to quite high level of ozone. And when you look at the statistics that we have published, it's more than half of the population which is exposed to very poor, to extremely poor level of air quality due to ozone. So in fact, this is a problem. Everyone is concerned, except in very specific areas like maybe the Tibetan Plateau. But in the northern hemisphere, this is really a global problem.
0: In fact, your report finds just 5% of the world's population has air that the World Health Organization labels good. I mean, that's pretty amazing. Does that low-level ozone then rise up to become the good ozone in the ozone layer that protects us from harmful radiation? And if it doesn't, what does happen to it?
7: No. In fact, it's a very good question, because you allow me to explain the difference between tropospheric ozone, which is the ozone that we breathe, that is harmful for human health and for ecosystems as well, and that is created by those photochemical reactions that I have explained, and stratospheric ozone is ozone at the higher altitudes, beyond 10 kilometers in the atmosphere, and this is the layer which, as you said, protects the Earth from solar radiation, and this is a natural compound. So this part is natural, and sometimes what happens is that stratospheric ozone goes to lower levels. So there are stratospheric ozone intrusion that could, in some cases, in some areas, especially in the mountainous areas, that could increase tropospheric ozone concentration. But the opposite, so tropospheric ozone rising toward stratospheric ozone, doesn't happen. This is the opposite, in fact.
0: Wow, that's amazing. So sometimes we get ozone from the stratosphere dropping down, especially if we're in the mountains, as you say, but the ozone that humans create further down doesn't go up. So now I think we have a clearer picture. What is the relationship or relationships between low-level ozone and climate change?
7: Very, very simple relationship, I would say. Ozone, tropospheric ozone, low ground level ozone, is a greenhouse gas. In fact, depending on the assessment, it's considered as the third or the fourth most impactful greenhouse gas after carbon dioxide or methane. So the relationship is very close, and it means also that when you find mitigation strategies to reduce ozone, tropospheric ozone levels, you also reduce the concentrations of a greenhouse gas in the atmosphere. So this is really win-win.
0: Many people check the weather before they go out. Maybe we should also be checking the quality of the air before we go out.
7: Yes. And in many countries, in many cities, there are organizations which are in charge of air quality monitoring, which publish some indices about the quality of the air. And sometimes you can also have subscriptions to some websites which provide you with some information about the air pollutant concentrations and the forecast as well, since we are able to forecast air pollutant concentrations for 5 days ahead. And of course, I could only recommend people to check what is published by their countries or other cities or by camps.
0: And what could governments and business do to start clearing the air to reduce the ozone health threat?
7: Ozone, in fact, we know that air pollution mitigation strategies that are based on the reduction of emissions of air pollutants work. because for other pollutants like particulate matter or nitrogen dioxide, the ambient concentrations have been reduced in many parts of the world, in the U.S., in North America or in Europe, thanks to the regulations, to mitigation strategies. For ozone, it takes more time. It will take more time because there are other factors like the heat waves, since, as I told you, ozone is created when there are warm, high temperatures, sunlight, which means that with climate change, there is an offset factor that is difficult to deal with. Also because ozone travels across the hemisphere, and the background level of ozone are also influenced by sources very far away, which are located very far away from where you live. So this is another factor that makes things difficult. But reduction of the emissions of those precursors, nitrogen dioxide or oxides, and volatile organic compounds are still the key to reduce ozone. And it should be done both at the local, national, and global level. So international collaboration is also a key factor to develop successful strategies.
0: This is Radio EcoShock. I'm Alex with our guest Lawrence Rule, director of the Copernicus Atmospheric Monitoring Service. On another front, your new CAMS Atmosphere Watch also covers dust. Why?
7: Because dust is a part of the particulate matter problem, in fact. In some regions, when there are dust episodes, the level of concentration of particulate matter, and especially coarse particulate matter that we call PM10, so those that with a diameter which is lower than 10 microns, when there are dust events, those PM are made of dust. And PM have also very harmful effects on health. So there is a health issue associated with the dust. There is another issue. This is for the development of renewable energy and solar energy efficiency because of dust soiling. So this is important to be able to predict such dust episodes and to assess their impact on air quality and on some energy activities.
0: A new paper in Science Advances finds a global decline in atmospheric dust during the 21st century. As far as I can find, that decline was not reported by Copernicus Atmospheric Monitoring Service. Did I miss that? And why would there be less dust?
7: Yes, I see the paper you are talking about. So we have not reported anything about dust trends in the CAMS Atmosphere Watch report, because the report really focuses on 2026, what happened during this year so far. So this is the reason why. But regarding the trend analysis that is carried out in the paper, this is a very good paper based on multimodal analysis, and CAMS global model is one of those. I think that this is interesting. They raise the point that dust trends seem to have decreased. Why there is less dust? This is not so obvious. There are several possibilities, several options. It can be due to changes in meteorological patterns and, for instance, weaker winds. It can be due to changes in the land surface, with in some areas greener areas or increased soil moisture. It can be due also to atmospheric circulation changes. But this is not so clear. So it's true that the paper, and I think that we couldn't say more within CAMS, highlight a trend based on observation and modeling results, but the attribution work, why is it like that? This is still a field of investigation for the researchers.
0: You know, there has been discussion on the net and in science about whether recent bursts of warming are partly due to less sulfur coming out of ships. Now, this new science led by Ashok Kumar Gupta finds, quote, declining atmospheric dust might have modestly contributed to the rapid warming of the past two decades, end quote. What are your thoughts on this, Lawrence?
7: Once again, this is very speculative, and Kumar, in the papers, they are very also cautious with this. In fact, the linkages between aerosols in the atmosphere and climate change is a field of research, investigation, and a bit controversial also, because there are studies that provide very, very different results. So this is very, very difficult to provide a quantified assessment. What I really think is that, in fact, playing air quality against climate change is not good. What really works, and ozone gives us a very, very good example, is to find a way to find synergies between air pollution, air quality policies, and climate policies to enhance the benefits, the win-win aspects of both challenges. So this is very important. It's good to investigate, to understand what happens, but this is also very important to find good ways and complementary solutions.
0: An American atmosphere or a French atmosphere cannot exist. Air travels around the world. We need international action to clean it up. And without getting too technical, is that happening?
7: Yes. You mentioned, I've been for 10 years the chair of the Economic Commission for Europe of the United Nations. And in this UNEC convention, there is convention dedicated to long-range transboundary air pollution. And I've been the chair of the scientific body, of one of the scientific bodies of this convention, and we've been looking for such a solution, international, intergovernmental action to find the first to exchange good practice, but also to find solution altogether that, especially for those pollutants that travel across so long distances, when we know that the impact could be felt thousands kilometers away from the sources. So there are those kinds of areas. There are also scientific areas where this is discussed. Of course, it's not the end. It should develop further. Certainly, we should continue to find solutions to be a bit also more ambitious regarding the mitigation strategies. But there are some initiatives, some bodies that support such ideas, such developments.
0: Final question. Why did CAMS decide to issue an atmosphere watch? How often should we expect it? And will it cover the same or different topics?
7: So it's true. So CAMS is running now for 10 years. So this EU program is implemented by the European Centre for Medium Range Weather Forecast, ECMWF, my organization, for more than 10 years. And it's true that we have achieved amazing results regarding the performance of our systems, of our model. And this year was a bit special regarding exposure, especially of Europe, but yes, the northern, I think, hemisphere as well, to those ozone events, wildfires, dust plumes. And we thought that it was a good time maybe to gather in a nice way, with nice visualization, all this knowledge that we have accumulated for 10 years, and to share that as our assessment. I hope that we will be able to publish such a report every year. I think that it will not be the same topic every year because CAMS works on so many other areas. Perhaps, for instance, that next year we will talk more about methane because we do a lot to monitor and forecast methane concentrations and methane emissions, also based on Earth observation. And we know that methane is also one of the ozone precursors. So reducing and understanding methane emissions and reducing methane emissions is also a way to fight against ozone. And perhaps next year we will focus more on this activity.
0: 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Lawrence, thank you for talking with us.
7: Thank you very much.
0: That's it for this show. 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
9: 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Bishop Louis E. Evans is my grandfather. Growing up, I've known him as someone who cares deeply about faith, family, and community. I've watched people stop my grandfather in stores, at church, and around the neighborhood just to thank him. I've seen people greet him with appreciation because of the encouragement, guidance, and the support he has provided in their lives. When I learned that a portion of John R. Street would be designated Bishop Louis E. Evans Boulevard, I thought about the many years he has spent serving people in Highland Park and beyond. A street dedication is one way a community recognizes the impact a person can have on their lives of others. It also reminds younger generations like mine that leadership begins with service. For more information regarding Soul Harvest Ministries and the dedication of Bishop Louis E. Evans Boulevard, visit soulharvestministries.org or you can email us at soulharvestministries1@outlook.com. I am Jalen Ward, and this Community Spotlight message is brought to you by Christ Harvest Fellowship, Soul Harvest Ministries, and WNUC 96.7 FM, Detroit's community radio station.
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0: Good evening, Detroit. This is my block, my hood, and my city. And I'm the Revy Rev, the Reverend Joan Ross. So excited to be back today talking to two of my really, really favorite people in Detroit. And we're going to tell you why. Diane Checklett is here and Ash Arter. And they are co-founders of a company called Solar Party Detroit. Diane, Ash, welcome to my block, my hood, my city.
1: Thank you.
2: Thanks for having us.
0: So it's great to see you both. I mean, it's been a long time since I've seen you face to face, but certainly wonderful to always have that connection with you. So let's start off. Ash, you are one of the co-founders of a company called Solar Party Detroit. So tell me a little bit about Solar Party. How long has it been around? And what's this role of co-founder? We're doing a lot of this co-something right now in Detroit. So tell me a little bit about it.
2: Sure. So Solar Party Detroit was founded in 2016. We originally were a group of folks from all different sectors. Me coming from kind of the creative sector, we've had people in finance and government, film, who were really just meeting casually to talk about clean energy and prototyping some very early experiments and getting our own equipment and gadgets off grid. That quickly turned into other people seeing those things and wanting to know if they could use these battery packs that we were building. And once other people started to express interest in using some of our equipment, we kind of formalized it and turned it into a business model that essentially is a solar generator rental company that deploys off-grid pre-charged battery packs out to Detroit and beyond to power events. And we like to have fun while we're doing it. And we like to show up for things that are meaningful. So we've powered everything from concerts to film screenings on jumbotrons and neighborhoods to homegoing ceremonies to walking tours. But we've been focusing in the past few years on a specific demographic that we'll talk about at some point, DJs and the music community in Detroit. And then Diane, I'm sure you'll have more to add about what Solar Party is, but I'm going to answer the founder questions since I got the mic. Co-founder, there was a group of us that kind of were meeting up at each other's homes, sitting around a table, looking at equipment and talking about how to get solar out into the community and make it more accessible. So founder just means we were there at the table launching this thing. And I would say another kind of hat that I wear is owner. So not all the folks who founded the organization are still sort of doing the day-to-day activities of the business. Diane and I are two of those kind of stragglers, keeping the L3C, the low profit organization going. But yeah, we were just there at the beginning. We decided to name this thing that we were doing and filed a little bit of paperwork eventually to kind of make it official. Yeah, that's what the co-founder is all about.
0: So I hope you patent this or trademark this or something. The other day I was in a meeting and somebody showed me this huge traveling trailer with solar panels. And I said, oh, that's Diane's idea. What did you get this from? So I don't know. Is it something you can patent? Did you trademark it, Diane? Because you guys were there way before people thought about doing this.
1: Thank you for that. I don't know that you can trademark it, though. In fact, as you know, there are other companies out there who are doing similar things. But as far as we're concerned, you know, the more clean energy in the world, the better. And I think there's room for everybody.
0: So Josephine has my heart. You mean you didn't trademark Josephine and now Grover?
1: We did not trademark. Oh. I think We might be the only company that names our generators. And so, you know, that way your fondness can, you know, kind of be personified. But no, we do try and make things easy for our customers, where we deliver the solar generators to your location, get you all set up and plugged in. And then when your event is over, we take it all away. So we try and make it easy and focus on customer service. And like I said, we're trying to introduce people to solar and provide a service. Usually events are outdoors, right, where they need power and they need quiet power. And that doesn't smell. And so solar fits a nice niche, especially with events that do have audio as part of their

0: into a building's power supply when we really weren't part of that building. And you came to our rescue. Much to my surprise, this huge thing came. It wasn't huge then. It was probably smaller than my mind remembers, but it came with everything we needed. It was amazing to us. Morris and I sat for 8 hours, I think, and broadcasted the whole radio station from this remote location sitting on a parking lot. So describe, if you can, Josephine. What is Josephine consist
1: Well, you were the original on-air, off-grid, Reverend Ross. The radio station
0: Wow.
1: broadcasting on solar. So Josephine was a little wagon on four wheels with a handle that you pull. She weighed 600 pounds, so she was kind of a heavy wagon. But she had a little onboard solar panel and an auxiliary one that you could plug in so that she could get charged up faster. And batteries inside and a plug on the side. And so the solar, when she's sitting outside, would charge the batteries up. And then when we delivered it to your event and really any customer that we deliver to, the batteries are already charged coming into it. So if your event happens at night, that's still okay. But we're happy that you're happy, and being an advocate of solar, you just help prove what we're talking about, right? So thank you for being a customer, and I know you love Josephine, and she loved you back.
0: We had an opportunity to use Josephine several times, and then I guess she was sort of retired early, and then we were introduced to our mate, Grover. So Ash, what is Grover? How big and how powerful is, I can imagine, and we've done one show or two shows, I think, with Grover since then, but how big and how powerful is Grover?
2: Yeah, so Grover's our workhorse. Grover is a 35 kilowatt hour trailer. So if Josephine was a wagon, Grover is the trailer. So he's got his own wheels, four wheels. He gets hooked to a trailer and hitch and then brought out to an event. He weighs about 2,500 pounds. So that's really, he's a big boy. But he's got solar panels, just like Josephine did, built into his makeup on the top and the sides of the trailer. So when he pulls up to the event, he can be placed where the sun is best, usually is what we try to do so that we actually can be charging those batteries back up as he's being used. So to give some kind of real world context, Grover has powered kind of an industry standard DJ set, right? With four monitors, four turntables, a mixer. We invited a DJ to come and set up at a remote location, and we just said, hit play, and we'll see how long we can go. And after 8 hours, the sun was setting. It was like, all right, we know that Grover can sustain an 8 hour DJ setup. Probably more, right? But we just pulled the plug. So that gives you kind of a ballpark for his capacity. And similarly with JJ, we pretty much show up. Usually it's me with my little truck, and I drive over, set up Grover on site, leave him there, pop his solar panels out, and then loop back around and come get him. And the beautiful thing about him is that he's charged things that, don't really need that much power, but it gives folks, if they want to rent Grover rather than a smaller unit like Josephine, you don't really have to worry about it. You know, that's one of the things that we're trying to do when we go out and deploy things is educate folks about how photovoltaics work, right? And on the one hand, we want them to feel confident and safe that we're going to have enough power to support their electronics and their events. We talk with them regularly before we actually say yes to a client to just find out what exactly.

0: they're trying to power. And in that process, they're learning too that it's not unlimited, right? These are still Earth's resources that we need to be mindful of. And it's kind of modeling some of the questions that those of us who are energy conscious and earth conscious ask ourselves regularly. How many resources am I using that maybe I do need, but maybe there are some things that I don't actually need to have the kind of impact that I want to do artistically or musically or through my organization. So, 35 kilowatt hours. And for those folks who aren't, don't want to do the math, that's like 35,000 watts, right? So most people know watts.
1: So, the amazing thing about Grover is I think the first time we used Grover, we had to do a bouncy house along with the whole radio station being there. So we were able to, and I guess when I booked this bouncy house, I never realized they didn't come with their own power source or something. And we found out, oops, we've got to do a bouncy house with kids all day long and all of that. So I just guess people never think of the possibilities that we have now that we have this portable access to energy like this. So if you're planning an all-day carnival event or just a, hey, a hangout in the park, a family reunion, then you really need to think about the power source and the things that you can do with this kind of equipment. It's just amazing to have that access. So if you would, what happens if it rains during the day? Okay, we got this wonderful outdoor event. We're like a third of the way in, and here comes the thunderstorm. What do people have to be concerned about?
0: Maybe I'll talk about this a little bit because we pulled Grover up outside of the Wright Museum, and Diane and I were going, at the hardware store early in the morning looking for new cables. We hadn't necessarily done this type of a thing where we're working with a bunch of different, we were working with a bunch of new types of electronics that the sound people had. So we parked Grover outside of the Wright Museum, and then we ended up running an ex a sort of heavy duty extension cord into the museum so that all of the sound for the concert that was being put on by wonderful Detroit music maker, Super Cool Wicked. She was doing a kind of theatrical musical performance inside of the rotunda. So it was raining for quite a bit of that, and because the event is taking place indoors where there technically is grid power, but conceptually, Super Cool Wicked wanted to be thinking about it, and the Wright Museum wanted their Earth Month programming to be off grid. So we can pull up along the side of a building and run a cord in so that, even if you have access to grid power, but conceptually what you want to do is decrease your carbon footprint. You can do that. But Grover's all buttoned up. He lives outside for the most part because he needs to be able to charge in the sun. So if it rains, that's okay with Grover. Some of our smaller units, they're all what we stopped. What I should mention is that we eventually stopped building them ourselves. Once other people wanted to use it, none of us are licensed electricians, and so we thought we better actually start thinking about what's UL listed, and we don't want anybody getting hurt or electrocuted. So we've actually been deploying off the shelf units, and so there's a requirement for them to be able to perform up to a certain degree in different conditions. So while they're not waterproof like Grover is, Ziggy, who's another one of our units, that's a 6.4 kilowatt hour wagon. JJ's what is 4 kilowatt hour, 4 or 5 kilowatt hour wagon. They're not waterproof, but they're water tolerant and kind of built to be outside, at least for some degree.
1: So you're saying I don't know Ziggy and the new folks that have joined us at Solar Party. So they're now we can. So what's the smallest size What would, and you said you did homegoings. That was amazing. I mean, that's like, wow. But so what's the smallest size, and what would you think the use for that model would be?
2: Well, the smallest size is actually what we used at the homegoing because it was an outdoor celebration and it involved microphones and a projector that projected slides of the so we have a unit that's about the size of a, I don't know, a big box, and it's 25 pounds or so to carry, and that'll power those things for a couple hours relatively easily. And it, you can plug solar panels into it as well to try to recharge the battery as it goes. So that's the smallest, and it has 1 kilowatt hour. So so Grover has 35 kilowatt hours. That's the biggest, and the smallest is a 1 kilowatt hour unit. And the wagons, the two wagons that we have now, JJ stands for Josephine Jr. So that's the tribute to Josephine. Those are wagons that are in the middle at 4 kilowatt hours or 6 kilowatt hours. And when someone's interested in renting something, we try and understand what their needs are. What are you trying to power? And how long do you need to power it? So those are the two factors. And then we say, okay, well, you can then we recommend what size of generator based on those needs.
1: So a little less than 10 years we've been doing this. So what's the demand now? Are people catching on? Do they see this? Not just those of us who are energy crazy, I mean, because there's that group, but the rest of the city, because I'm always interested in what's the learning factor out there? Are people understanding, catching on to solar and to renewable energy? So what's the demand right now?
2: Well, I'm gonna give an answer, a couple local examples, and then Ash, if you want to talk to some more industry examples, because I think those are both good ways of demonstrating how it's catching on. When we first started, we mentioned that we our very first units were DIY, and our little group of co-founders built those. Then, like Josephine was a custom build, Grover is a custom build. And now you can get things that are a good size that are off the shelf or manufactured. So that's an idea of from the availability point of view. You can buy these things at Costco now. And but I will tell you, you powered a bouncy house, and then now we added that to our resume, and we had a customer last summer who wanted to power a bouncy house. And we said, well, we could do that. And so as people understand, and it works, and it's very important to us to make sure that you don't run out of juice when you're running this event, because we are not only trying to power your event, but also demonstrate to you and all of your visitors at the event that solar power can do this. If you're a DJ and your power source is right next to you and it's quiet and it doesn't smell, then people can remember that and say, wow, that's great. I need something like that. And so we've seen some response that way that's been very encouraging to us. And there are some really interesting things happening at the industry level as well, at bigger, like major types of events with some pretty big names behind them, where sustainability is starting to become important. And I'll let Ash talk to that a little bit.
0: Yeah, sure. There are more and more festivals who are trying to think about how to incorporate clean energy. So some are using kind of kinetic energy, right, where you have your festival goers get on a bicycle and that stored energy creates enough juice to power the water station or, you know, small things. So what we're seeing is that it's starting to trickle in. And only recently, I think last year, Billie Eilish was the headliner at Lollapalooza in Chicago. And her set was totally off grid. It was powered by solar energy. And, but that was just last year. And she's a musician who is specifically interested in that, right? Mm-hmm. So she co-founded something called the Music Decarbonization Project with this group called Reverb.org, who their whole thing is to figure out how to get the entertainment industry to have less of an impact and be more aware of the sort of carbon that they're contributing. So, and then maybe 10 years or so ago, Bonnaroo. So I'm a music person. I go to festivals. I've been going to music festivals for a long time. So I've been, even before I was interested in solar, but lately I've been taking inventory. You know, I'm there for the music, but I'm also kind of keeping an eye on the infrastructure a little bit. And as an example, Bonnaroo in Tennessee charged, you know, ticket purchasers a dollar extra and said, if you pay a dollar extra, we can fund a pop-up solar farm, right? And and that was 10 or so years ago, maybe more by now. So there's been, Willie Nelson has his Good Luck Tour that has been off grid. So there's trickles of it happening at larger scales. I think the largest questions are, and this has a lot to do with supply chain too, right? Which is a whole conversation about the mining of the materials needed to create batteries and solar panels. Yeah. So solar is not without its problems, right? But electrification ultimately is going to contribute less harm to the environment. And what we've seen is that little by little, at a smaller scale and at a national scale, folks are starting to understand and incorporate clean energy into, it's really been gimmicks, kind of, not gimmicks, but smaller things to this point. Coachella powered their sign, right? Their entry sign. We've powered some lights and things for the African World Festival, Bike Valet. So I think it's, the engineers are there, the technology is available. I think it's more the industries have to determine that is of value. And I think one of the ways for us in this sector, clean energy sector, solar, to help them understand the value of deploying off-grid and, you know, not diesel generators, is to show the kind of like lifestyle of it, the fun, right? It can save money, which is, capitalists love to hear about that, right? But they also want to hear about, you know, how their customers or their clients or their users are perceiving them. And so, you know, folks want to be perceived as progressive if it's going to mean that people are going to go to their festival, right? And maybe over another one. And I'll just say this little thing too, where we've been partnered with a global group of DJs called DJs for Climate Action. Which is made up of DJs from all around the world who essentially said, our lifestyles and our jobs require us to be on flights so much out of the year. And that's contributing this amount of, you know, carbon to the atmosphere. What can we do as musicians to change that up? And so they founded this sort of group, and they do an Earth Night program every year, which is on Earth Day and the surrounding days. So we've been a part of that for the last few years. And so now we're kind of, in Michigan, we're already the group that, you know, is using solar powered battery packs. I haven't heard of anybody else doing this. And now within the DJ and music sector, we're the group on that bill. That's a global bill. It's, you know, 10, 20 organizations doing different kinds of events for this program all over the world. We're the group that's deploying clean energy to support DJ sets. So I think it's little by little, but I think it's happening. And it's really exciting to see people start to talk to their friends about us. after they've experienced us, you know, by accident, you know, like randomly coming across us at an event and asking, what is this? Or hired us as part of their organization. So,
1: yeah. I know that you probably had some, the COVID years, the pandemic really sort of put some of that back because people weren't doing events. There were a few attempts to do outdoor events, but not really, and things like that. So, but how do you feel about the reception of not just Grover or the solar party work, but renewable energy in general in Detroit, in the surrounding areas, the local feel for where we are with renewable energy?
2: Well, so far, I feel like Detroit's been, in general, behind. You know, if you look at lists of cities and, you know, there are facts and figures out there about the amount of solar per capita, we're at the bottom of the list. There's a group called Environment America that looks at that every single year, and they group cities into solar stars, you know, and then we're down in the solar beginners. Mm-hmm. That's the name of the group where we are. So we've been toward the bottom, even though we have one of the highest energy burdens in the in the whole country, and dirty air, you know, that's caused by dirty energy. Detroit has a lot of motivation to clean up our energy, our energy profile. So I keep hoping that we're going to leapfrog, right, and get move up in the pack to address some of these issues that we have in our communities, because the technology is there. Solar is less expensive than it's ever been. And so that's why I started this by saying, so far, we've been at the bottom of the list, but I think we're starting to make some moves at the municipal level and some community efforts. Like, I know, Reverend Ross, you've been very active in the community side of things. And I think some federal initiatives are going to help. And my hope is that Detroit will start to realize some of its solar potential and get on the map.
1: I think that there's been this quiet movement that's been happening, maybe a little underground, or, you know, maybe not out in the open, because frankly, up until these new legislation has come about, there hasn't been the funds to do this with. Mm-hmm. And so it's been a slow movement, especially when we didn't have city support or state support. But now there's a little bit more momentum because there's some federal help that's pushing and driving that along. So I think that I've been interested in solar for about 17, 18 years now. And probably when I first started talking about it, people looked at me like, well, you're real crazy, now, girl. I mean, I don't know what you're talking about, but you crazy. So I think now they don't quite look at me like that. They probably still do, but there are a few people that say, I get you, I got it. And it's been great working with companies like Solar Party Detroit, that somebody else gets it, somebody else hears it, and we're trying, we're pushing through the clutter and actually trying. But you guys have some wonderful taglines. Of course, solar power to the people is really great. You know, I was trying to steal that at one time, but I let it go, gave it back. But there's this other tagline, on air, off grid. I really like that. That's hot to me.
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0: The residents of Detroit should have access to solar energy and its associated benefits: lower electric bills, improved public health, and increased economic development and job opportunities, which are opening up in the solar industry. This solar fact is a public service announcement of this station.
1: So tell me a little bit about how on-air, off-grid fits into this conversation and about your big event that's coming up.
2: Yeah, thanks for the question. We're all about fun. You know, I feel like sometimes when people who are not in this sector interact with solar folks or energy folks, sometimes it's overly stuffy or it's too technical and it turns people off. It's hard to connect. And so we're always trying to figure out ways to communicate that we like to have fun. We're creative people, right? Diane and I are both artists, right? We work on creative things as much as we do solar things. And so I would say on-air, off-grid is a kind of, not a byproduct, but an example of some of that. We have been ideating for the last year and a half around ways to extend our annual Earth Day DJ set. So for the last 4 years, this will be the fourth year, we've done a one-day event on Earth Day that, you know, invites a DJ from the community to play some music. And then we stream that and folks can enjoy it. And that happens once a year that we organize it. Other than that, we do get booked or hired to support musical events. But we thought, what if we did more? What if we did extended that programming? So we started thinking about ways that we could connect with and collaborate with DJs more often. And what was born was this kind of dream that we have, which is a kind of roving music and DJ booth, essentially. Mm-hmm. And while we're still dreaming about that, we decided that one of the things that we could start to do to put that energy out there is to signal, right, that we're somebody who wants to support sound makers and music makers in non-traditional spaces, right? Because we can pop up anywhere because we're not relying on the grid. Right. So you want to do a DJ set next to, you know, the Detroit River like Father Dukes did in her Earth Month set last year? Great, we'll meet you there. You want to do a set, you know, on a farm in a rural area next to some cows? Great, we'll meet you out there. So on-air, off-grid really is a kind of fledgling announcement that we're interested in supporting more music and broadcast style collaborations. And maybe one day we will have our own little broadcast station or DJ booth. I don't know if any of your listeners have a bunch of money that they can put into our account so we can, you know, go ahead and get that moving. But and then solar power to the people is just, we have this funny saying is like, changing the world one outlet at a time, which it kind of starts to quantify or place a value on something that really is not very quantifiable, right? If the earth isn't happy and not doing well, we're gone, right? And that can be daunting. And it can feel depressing and it can make you feel like nothing that you can do can change anything. But sort of thinking about it one party at a time, one outlet at a time, these steps do matter. We are doing something. That's a little bit, you know, solar power to the people, just getting it out there. If other people are doing this kind of work, great. You know, we want more people to be exposed to solar, even if it's not us that's bringing it to them. And, you know, so it's a little bit of, and it's a play on, you know, power to the people, right? You know, we're all about meeting folks at the front line, you know, and we supplied a generator to the Line 5 protesters last year, right? Was it last year? You know, or just, so I think it's a little bit, it's part fun, part rallying cry and part drawing a line in the sand for ourselves. Like, we don't have to be like any of these other kind of overly technical people with clipboards and hard hats talking about kilowatt hours, right?
1: You always leave the whoomajickets and the whatchamacallits to somebody else. I just know that when I see the sun, I think of fun. I think of being warm and outdoors and everything is bright and it's exciting and all that. You know, when
2: that
1: you
2: was
1: see
2: great. You just rhymed. You just did a rap. When I see the sun, hey. I think of fun. Okay.
1: Hey, you could still teach an old dog a new trick, you know, so it's not a problem at all. So I think that your tie-in with fun is the right avenue. I know that we do see a lot of doom and gloom in this whole conversation around climate justice and climate change and all of that. And for a long time in community, we didn't talk about climate justice or climate change because people weren't there. They weren't receiving that. We had to talk about the issues as they were facing, whether it was flooding in the streets or, you know, what to do with all the problems they were facing with the gutters and all that. We had to face people or meet them where they were and not with all of this, you know, kilowatts and all of that other stuff. They couldn't grasp that. But we had to be thinking, how do we work toward fixing this solution? And maybe we don't fix it, but at least we're making an effort. We're trying underground, but trying to do that. So, Diane, about this event that you're about to have, it's going to be on Earth Day? Earth Day. So Earth Day, what is that? Most people don't even have a connection to Earth Day, unfortunately. They don't have a connection to Earth Day. What's Earth Day?
3: Well, that's actually the beauty of our tradition. And we've been doing this, this will be year four of this tradition, is that we're not trying to preach only about climate and the earth. We are trying to piggyback on a performance of an artist that everybody loves. And so, and we'll solar power that and mention that, and you can sit back and enjoy the music and see some fun facts about climate, and maybe you'll remember one of those, or maybe it'll make you think a little bit. So it is an annual Earth Day DJ performance, and it's our off-grid Earth Day. And like Ash said, we do it in collaboration with DJs for Climate Action. And it's a way for us to have fun and showcase a local artist, and we ask them to perform a set, and so they can bring in their favorite music and play, and that's all solar powered. And so our audiences for this have been mostly fans of this particular artist, and so they're introduced to solar party there, and we talk about how much carbon emissions have been saved at this one particular show. So far, they've all been broadcast online, so there aren't any cars driving to an event. So there's carbon emissions that are saved by having this virtual show. And we have a lot of fun putting it together. This year, introduced some new things that make it even more fun. And I think that it's going to be fun when it comes out into the world on Earth Day 2024.
1: All right. How do I connect to it? I want in. How do I connect?
2: You can check out our website, www.solarpartydetroit.com/events. Mm-hmm. The information is going to be on there. It will lead you to a splash page eventually. It's not up yet, but if you go there, you're going to be asked to register through an Eventbrite page, mm-hmm. which makes sure that you get the link for the stream when it's live. Mm-hmm. So you're going to sign up. We're going to send you a link day of, and mm-hmm. you'll be able to experience the set. But if you just want to put it in your calendar for now and you just want to earmark it, solarpartydetroit.com/events, or check our social media. We're pretty active on Instagram, and it's just at Solar Party Detroit. We're going to be dropping a digital flyer this week with information for that and a save the date.
1: Mm-hmm. So it'll kick off at 4 o'clock or earlier?
2: 4:22 on 4:22.
1: Okay.
2: Yep. April 22nd at 4:22
1: Eastern. Right. Yeah. So on your site, is there information about Grover and all the little ones? Or,
2: yes.
1: Okay.
2: So yeah, we've got a page. Information. We've got a page called Fleet. And if you click on that, you can go through and each unit has a name. So you'll see Grover, and then you'll see a description. For the technical folks, you can read through sort of, you know, how many amps his outlets have and how many of those he comes with, how much he weighs and all of that. And then we've got that for each of the units. So Ziggy, JJ, Bruno, it's got detailed information about it. And then you can always just contact us if you have more questions or if you are confused, as Diane said, about which option is best. Diane loves to talk on the phone. I love to email. So between us, I feel like generationally you have the different sort of modes of comfort. Maybe she doesn't love it, but she's good at it. I'll say that. Okay. So email us or call us and we can walk you through it.
1: So how far in advance do I have to tell you I need Grover? The further the better, or I can call you this week and say, hey, how about Saturday?
2: That is depends.
1: Like that? Yeah.
2: I think our busiest season is approaching. So in the summertime, and we've got some annual kind of partners every year. So we're at the African World Fest every year. So far, we've been at Sidewalk Festival every year. So we're starting to get some regular clients who always need it this week of June or this week of July. So the sooner the better. But I think the beautiful thing about us being a kind of small group is there's no big team behind this. It's really us. And so we're the people that you're going to be in touch with. So the beauty of that is you can just get in touch with one of us and we can sort of sometimes turn it around that next day if Grover's available or if Ziggy or JJ are available. But as we enter the busy season, I would say the sooner the better, because we have had to tell people no, unfortunately.
3: First come, first served, pretty much.
1: I'm sorry, Diane, what did you say?
3: First come, first served.
1: Well, I hope I can jump ahead of somebody if I have to, but so.
2: You're in VIP, Reverend Ross. You're in the VIP section.
1: Yay. So what about email addresses? If I wanted to reach out, how would I do that? I know I can go through the website and there's probably some contact information there, but what about email addresses, just in case?
3: Our email address is hello@solarpartydetroit.com.
1: Hello. All right.
3: Hello.
1: That should be pretty easy to remember. solarpartydetroit.com.
3: Hello.
1: Hey, Detroit, this is My Block, My Hood, My City, and I'm talking today to Ash Arter and to Diane Checklid. We're going to take just a second or two because I've got other questions. I want to talk to these ladies, and we'll be right back. Come on back with us.

0: Hey Detroit, this is my block, my hood, and my city, and I'm the Revy Rev. So excited today. I love to talk about solar, solar, solar. We used to call it a conversation to hit the mayor where the sun don't shine, and it's still doing that today. Joining me are two really favorite friends of mine. I'm not going to say old friends, but Ash Arter is here, and Diane Checklett. And they're with Solar Party Detroit, a great company, a wonderful place to do business. Just in case, I'm not sure I can shamefully plug that like that, but I did. We've talked a lot about your project and the work that you're doing. Just a few minutes to talk about what's happening in the state around solar, maybe broader than our city, because we all agree that the city is just a tad bit behind the scorecard. But I saw recently that Governor Whitmer has kind of set the bench a little higher, the mark a little higher, that she's implementing some new solar guidelines or renewable energy, not just solar, but renewable energy. And that she's put a lot of this into the Michigan Public Service Commission. How do you see that impacting where we are with solar in this solar movement that seems to be, or this renewable energy movement, and please forgive me, solar is my passion, that is coming from the governor's office? Or is this just an election ploy?
1: Well, that's a good question. But I think from everything that I'm hearing, it's real. And we've had the state government really pushing to have progressive energy legislation, and the package of bills that just got signed for climate and energy in the state of Michigan is what I've heard is one of the like top five most aggressive climate plans in the whole country. So I do think it's real, and I think it opens up the opportunity to push really on all levels, on the state and local governments, at the utility level, and Michigan has an opportunity to go implement all of that and really be one of the climate leaders in the country.
0: Mm-hmm. So you mentioned the utilities, so you know I got to go back there, because if I could have my big wish from the genie in the bottle, it would be that we could cap DTE as they used to cap people with guns in the foot, and not the foot exactly. But how do we look at where DTE has put us as one of the heaviest energy burden cities or states in the country, and mostly the city? How do we put all of this in perspective with where DTE is? They seem to have us by the neck. And how do we stop them?
1: Well, they do have pretty much a sanctioned monopoly, right, for energy. And it's you're right. What do we do about that? There are some cities in Michigan who have their own municipal utilities.
0: Yes.
1: And not coincidentally, they are able to implement more solar. Community solar, for example, is a big thing that has not been adopted through the regulated utilities like DTE, because the utilities have said no. Thank Whereas in places that do have a municipal utility like Lansing, for example, they have community solar in Lansing. So one option is to get municipal utilities. I know the city of Ann Arbor is exploring that. Detroit has its own municipal utility, but it's really not functional at the moment. But that's one solution to that. The other is to continue to press DTE to have more renewable energy in its mix. And that's part of these new rules that are coming down. grid reliability is a big issue, and that has come up a lot, and they are feeling the pressure for that, especially since we pay some of the highest rates in the region. Or my favorite answer to the question is going off grid.
0: Going off grid. So, of course, I led you into that conversation to talk about community solar and the importance of us as a community not allowing DTE and companies like that to define community solar. The more we allow them to say they're doing community solar projects, they're putting the definition on what community solar can be. And my goal is to let community define and build and operate a community solar project. Here's my shameful advertising for the grant that we have at Michigan Public Service Commission right now is to create a 2-megawatt community solar project as an alternative ownership model. We're calling it a community solar trust. So, and I'm not asking people to buy into that. I'm saying push the envelope and not allow somebody else to define what is community solar. So comment on that.
2: First, Ashe, I think that's super important because once you realize that you actually can have another option, right, that you can have some agency in what your experience is, I think it transforms how we can move together. One of the things that I've been trying to do in my art practice, so when I'm not doing solar, I'm building sculptures and, you know, being an artist. And one of the things that I'm constantly trying to do is figure out how the creative work that I'm deploying either as public art, sculpture, or a sculpture that lives inside of a gallery, for instance, is how to model clean energy in some of the systems. Because I find that, you know, one of the places that there seems to be a good amount of funding for within Detroit and Michigan is the creative sector, right? Mm-hmm. You have foundations at the national level and local level investing in creative folks and creative ideas. And so I've tried to figure out how to make the creative dollars result in community infrastructure. And so one of the examples is a project with our friend Tammy Black over in Jefferson Chalmers in the Wright Museum, pairing those two groups up to basically have a permanent solar array, which on paper, it's an art installation, right? But if you drive down Manistique and you see it, you're like, oh, this is a greenhouse and solar infrastructure. So that's one of my responses to it is as a creative person, whatever your sector is, whatever your ministry is, use that to try to model change. And I don't think the two have to be mutually exclusive. Even when I need electricity for art projects, I hire Solar Party Detroit too, right? Mm-hmm. I'm showing that, hey, musician friends, hey, light designer friends, you don't have to rely on some of these other infrastructures. You can do what I'm doing, right? And if you don't know how, let's talk about it. Or I'm going to hire you as a part of my project and you're going to see me communicating and taking inventory on the electrical needs and what I need to do in terms of the site to prepare it to be able to receive solar. So I think modeling is huge, and it, you know, using music, something that unites people from all walks of life, right? Detroiters are a diverse bunch. And if you expand that web out to include Hamtramck, Dearborn, right? We've got folks from all over. And so I think what are some of those human ways that we already gather and then use those opportunities to either educate, model, or gather information about what will move the needle on some of this.
0: Yeah. So And Diane, you wanted to say something? Did I cut you off? I'm sorry.
1: Yeah, I just wanted to add one more thing, like in terms of the agency, that there is a community solar legislation that has been talked about. It's getting more momentum. But one thing that people can do is call your reps or email your reps in Lansing and say that this is important and that it should pass. And it's so to change some of the rules that everyone needs to operate within, I think is one of the things that that every resident has power to affect. Mm-hmm. And mm-hmm. I think we're in a position where the people's voice can be heard on some of this stuff, and some of that change can happen to allow some of this stuff. In the meantime, people like you with your land trust, your solar trust idea, you're required to come up with these really innovative ideas, which is innovative, but you have to kind of work around the existing rules, and that takes a lot of energy to make that happen. Right. So call your reps.
0: Yeah. You know, so much came up when you were talking. I thought about this culturally organizing, which is what they kind of call this work that you're doing, and how social justice and art meet, and how that it has probably a better access into people than what we're doing is, you know, on the ground scrapping, trying to get people educated around a common thing and then moving into that thing. So I thought about cultural organizing, but I also thought about the advantage to kind of silo work. And I know every foundation in this country will say, oh, you should be collaborating and not working in silos. But in silos, genius actually comes out. In silos, creativity comes out, because you're not hampered by trying to fit to what somebody else is working on. You're free to have the biggest imagination and the greatest creativity. It's a struggle, but look at the ideas that you're coming up with working as you work in this small group. You don't have every group that's an environmental group or every group that's a renewable energy group together. We're all kind of building a bridge, but we're doing it with the tools and the Legos that we have, and not trying to make Legos fit that don't necessarily fit. Now, you may have a different opinion, Diane. What do you think about that?
1: No, I like the idea of not having to be too bureaucratic in what you're doing, and just bouncing ideas off and going and doing it. So I'm all about that.
0: Yeah. WNUC LP 96.7 FM Detroit. So I don't know, you probably, and Diane, I know, you know, we have solar charging stations, and we only have four charging stations. We put the first charging station up in 2016. And last year, these four little solar charging stations, which are designed to respond when we have power failures. And, you know, we have so many power failures in Detroit. We're looking now to do four additional charging stations. But last year, those four little charging stations served 44,000 connections. So Wow. People are beginning to get it. I mean, the need was there. They have to charge small devices. We believe that if you can keep people in communications when there's an emergency, you have less chance of panic and more chance of help and all of those kinds of things. If you can call mama and say, I need a bucket of chicken because the power is out and I can't cook at home, then you have a better chance of, you know, making sure mama's happy because she heard from you, she knows you're okay, and she'll get to the place and get you some chicken. So the amazing thing is how the community has learned. It took a long time to get people to go to a charging station and charge your devices. But now when power outages, we have people lined up to use these four little charging stations. So we can take action. and we can make that action heard. Education is a big part of this. How do you educate people? There's so many people that say, I didn't know that. I didn't think power would work like that. I didn't think renewable energy worked. That the education piece, and I know, Diane, you've worked a lot with the education piece as part of the Renewable Energy Task Force. How are you getting education to the people out now?
1: Well, I think doing it and showing how it can be done, it really goes a long way toward people understanding. You know, when I go and talk to communities, I'll take a little solar panel and say, well, you know, have you seen a solar panel before? Here's what it looks like. And it really helps people understand rather than, as we said before, talking in terms of kilowatts and, you know, carbon emissions. You can't really get your brain around that. But if you hear music being made that way, or you meet people where they are, like you said, then they understand better. So I'm a big believer in real world examples of things, and like to do that whenever I can.
0: Yeah. You know, we've done the solar tour. October is solar month, and we've done the solar tour for a couple of years. And last year we had to rent a bus to actually take people to the various solar things that were happening in the city. And I guess I've always been, why this green map piece for me is big, and it seems to always fall between the cracks for everyone. But we really need to get a green map so that we can know all of these amazing things that are happening in solar around the city, not just in our work, your work, Ash and Diane, your work. So how do we get this together? I'm not going to count on the Office of Sustainability. You know, you mentioned that because we probably edit that part out. But how do we get this to work?
2: I feel like the first question is, who's it going to be for, right? Is it for us who already kind of, this is that question of preaching to the choir, right? Because that we end up being the people in the room and on the tours, yeah. And we are the ones that already know. And I feel like one of the wonderful, I'm thinking about the underground music scenes in Detroit. Mm-hmm. Like when you asked that, it made me think about how techno sort of became a genre, and you didn't really know about the raves. Mm-hmm. Unless you knew about the raves. So mm-hmm. there was a map for people who were clued in, right? Yeah. But you had to pass several layers of kind of vetting in order to get that. And mm-hmm. I wonder if there's maybe several green maps that we need. One, which allows for those of us who are working in community with community, who live here, right, in these places, to have resources. And the other, which is for outsiders who are not going to jeopardize the health and the strength of those, because sometimes what happens is when something becomes shiny and mm-hmm. You know, promotable, then it starts to become attractive to, you know, other folks who really don't care about the initiative, but who might mm-hmm. want to make some money off of it. Sure. or greenwash their organization by saying that they're aligning with it. So mm-hmm. I think what you're saying ultimately is true, right? We do need to be connected with who else in the community mm-hmm. is doing what. Mm-hmm. And in that, just being smart about how do we connect with each other while also protecting those spaces from becoming overexposed to the wrong kinds of attention, you know?
0: Right. You know, it's such a problem, especially in the nonprofit sector, because you're always feeling that your work is being opted. Your work is being, people like DTE now has this word called community solar. So they're kind of sort of, if you'll let me say this, pimping it. Mm-hmm. But that's what we have to protect, is always that intellectual piece of the work that we do. But we're doing a lot with, we're actually running commercial spots to try to just educate the whole city to change the narrative that's been out there, to sort of disrupt that conversation, because there have been people who have spent millions of dollars trying to convince folks here that solar doesn't work, that renewable energy is a waste of your money, that it's, and unfortunately, there've been some very recognizable voices carrying that message. So we're having to launch advertising around the counter narrative for that, which is pretty expensive and time consuming. And the burden shouldn't just be on one organization to do that, but all of us have that responsibility in some way. So we've launched a campaign called Power Moves. We're making some power moves. And if that means going to

0: I didn't know that, Rev Ross was doing the charging stations and they're over here. How do we begin to centralize some of that open knowledge?
1: Well, one thing that I know happens on a monthly basis is these solar stories that get told from GLREA, the Great Lakes Renewable Energy Association. And those are stories from people who have implemented solar. So kind of back to that case study idea. And telling stories about people in Michigan, there's a Detroit Solar Stories, there's an Ann Arbor Solar Stories. And if you want to find out more, if you want to do this for yourself, some links and some resources that can be available to you. So that's one thing of hearing those stories. It's not once a year, it's once a month, and twice a month if you look at both of those. So getting the word out like that, coming to solar powered events, resources online, those are just a few examples of how you can learn more if you want to.
0: Okay, Diane, Checklid and Ash Arter. Why am I having the trouble? Ash Arter is here from Solar Party Detroit. Ash, before you hop, tell us one more time, how can we connect to the big event?
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0: Now, I know nobody's going to have trouble remembering anything that has the word party in the middle of it.
2: That's
0: Ash and
2: right.
0: Diane, thank you so much. This is what's happening in my block, my hood, my city. We'll see you soon.
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You know, loving you is like heaven with a return trip. 'Cause for once in my life, I met someone that's so very special.

0: From New York, this is Democracy Now!
1: Iran war. I mean, Senator Collins would not push back against that five times she voted for it. I mean, the reason why our fuel prices are going through the roof and the reason why our electricity costs are going through the roof is because of the cost of fuel, cost of oil is so high because she wouldn't stop President Trump with the Iran war.
0: In Maine, Democratic Senate candidate Troy Jackson spars with Republican incumbent Susan Collins in a debate Tuesday. With the midterms less than 3 weeks away, could the Democrats win control of both the House and the Senate? What would that mean for President Trump? We'll look at key races across the country, from Michigan to Florida, Maine to Alaska, with David Sirota of The Lever. Then federal agents raid the D.C. home of Democratic Congresswoman Ilhan Omar after years of threats and attacks by President Trump. We'll speak with Minnesota State Senator Zineb Mohammed.
2: This is a big deal because historically the Justice Department has avoided such investigative moves related to political candidates so close to the election. And that's because our Justice Department should be just that, just and fair and not political. And it should not be used as a tool against your political opponents.
0: And we'll go to the occupied West Bank, where Israeli forces raided the offices of two Palestinian NGOs and the courtyard of the Palestine Medical Complex. All that and more coming up. Welcome to Democracy Now!, democracynow.org, The War and Peace Report. I'm Amy Goodman. Fighting continues to escalate in Yemen between the Houthis and Saudi-backed government forces. On Tuesday, Saudi Arabia struck an oil facility near Sana'a and fuel depots in other parts of Yemen. The Houthis retaliated by attacking the headquarters of Saudi Arabia's state-owned oil company, Saudi Aramco, in the eastern city of Dahran. The attack reportedly caused a limited fire. Meanwhile, the humanitarian crisis in Yemen is worsening. The World Health Organization reports suspected cholera cases in Yemen have tripled in recent weeks. To look at the politics of Yemen and the civil war almost there, you can go to democracynow.org. Israel's military has leveled 48 of the roughly 60 villages and towns it occupies in southern Lebanon since Israel agreed to a so-called ceasefire with Hezbollah in April. That's the finding of a New York Times investigation published Monday, which documented how Israeli forces demolished homes, schools, mosques, and roads in Lebanese villages north of Israel's border, with most of the destruction focused on the majority Shia Muslim population from which Hezbollah draws its support. The seven villages that have not been seriously damaged are largely populated by Christian, Sunni, Muslim, or Druze residents. The Scorched Earth campaign has fueled fears that Israel is seeking to permanently empty much of southern Lebanon of its population. According to the United Nations, Israel's invasion and attacks have driven 329,000 people from their homes in Lebanon, a third of them children. This is UN spokesperson Stéphane Dujarric.
3: The situation on the ground is not going to get magically better on January 1st. It will continue to be extremely dangerous, extremely worrying, and we very much hope that the international community comes up with a plan that will serve the populations of southern Lebanon and will also enable the population of northern Israel to go home.
0: Kimberly Guilfoyle has resigned as U.S. ambassador to Greece days after the Wall Street Journal reported she had requested a Republican donor pay off her $100,000 American Express bill in exchange for access to the Trump administration. In addition, the Wall Street Journal reports Guilfoyle threatened Greece's energy minister that the U.S. had the power to topple the Greek government. She said, "We can do that to any country we want. We can do that here," unquote. Kimberly Guilfoyle is the former fiancé of Donald Trump Jr. and was previously married to California Governor Gavin Newsom. Guilfoyle resigned Tuesday shortly after White House Press Secretary Katie Zakaria made this announcement during her first press briefing.
4: We have asked Ambassador Guilfoyle to resign. She has been a wonderful asset to the team, and we wish her well.
0: Katie Zakaria's first news conference was widely criticized. She just took three questions over 15 minutes after mixing up the president and her husband.
4: I adore my family. I love them. They are my priority. I love being with my kids. The idea of not spending evenings with my kids is completely unacceptable. So my husband, that's a good one.
0: In election news, the Wall Street Journal's published video of Texas Republican Attorney General Ken Paxton, the Republican nominee for Senate, partying in Dubai on New Year's Eve 2024 with two indicted fugitive healthcare executives and a woman who wasn't his wife. The two men had been indicted months before on federal healthcare fraud charges but failed to return to the United States. One of the healthcare executives had donated $190,000 to Paxton. Paxton's Senate rival, James Tallarico, responded to the report by writing online, quote, "A party with multiple fugitives, and Ken Paxton is still the sketchiest guy in the room," he said. Federal agents have issued subpoenas to relatives of Democratic Congressmember Ilhan Omar of Minnesota. According to reports, Sahra Noor, Omar's sister, received a subpoena along with another family member. This comes after Homeland Security agents raided Congressmember Omar's home in Washington, D.C. Monday. We'll have more on this story later in the broadcast. In Maine, Republican Senator Susan Collins faced off against her Democratic challenger, Troy Jackson, in a debate over health care, the war in Iran, and immigration. The polls are tight, with the race critical to determining which party controls the Senate. Jackson blasted Collins over her record on the U.S. war in Iran.
1: Iran war. I mean, Senator Collins would not push back against that five times. She voted for it. I mean, the reason why our fuel prices are going through the roof and the reason why our electricity costs are going through the roof is because of the cost of fuel, cost of oil is so high because she wouldn't stop President Trump with the Iran war.
0: In more election news, the Justice Department gave California officials 48 hours to review a list of alleged non-citizen voters or face legal action. That's according to a letter reviewed by Reuters. The DOJ's letter to California officials orders the state to hold off on mailing ballots to anyone on the list until it verifies their citizenship. For listed voters who already have ballots, the letter says any ballots they mail back should be set aside, and ballots already returned should not be counted until their citizenship is confirmed. In immigration news, the man

0: 5 months after their release, even though at least some of them still have pending immigration cases. The immigrants claim ICE withheld items that include Social Security cards, work permits, phones, and even car keys. Craig Martin, a lawyer representing the plaintiffs, said, quote, if ICE has a legitimate operational reason to keep somebody's property, it needs to identify it. And if it doesn't identify it, the Constitution and ICE's own rules point to get the document back without delay, unquote. Cornell University is banning all fraternities from hosting any parties amidst criticism of how it responded to a reported sexual assault on campus in 2024. In a lawsuit filed last month, a woman identified as Jane Doe says she was drugged and gang raped by multiple men during a party at a Cornell fraternity house 2 years ago. In a statement on Tuesday, Cornell's president, Michael Kotlikoff, said, quote, I am deeply sorry for the harm Jane Doe suffered in 2024 and appalled that this act of sexual violence occurred within our Cornell community. It's clear women on our campus continue to question whether they are safe. We must meet this moment by acknowledging where we have fallen short and taking meaningful action, he said. To see our coverage of the Cornell alleged gang rape case, go to democracynow.org. In the Democratic Republic of Congo, the number of confirmed Ebola cases has surpassed 9,000, with over 4,300 deaths. The outbreak caused by the latest strain of virus has become the largest and deadliest in Congo's history. There are currently no treatments or vaccines for the latest strain of the Ebola virus. To see our coverage, go to democracynow.org. In Pennsylvania, a sixth person has died of measles as the number of cases in Pennsylvania topped 1,100. The victim was identified as a 39-year-old unvaccinated woman who had several underlying conditions. The CDC has recorded over 4,000 confirmed measles infections across the United States, the highest number of cases in decades. Earlier this month, New York's Governor Kathy Hochul declared an emergency because of rising measles cases in New York. The Vatican announced Tuesday 71-year-old Pope Leo has been diagnosed with lung cancer. In a medical bulletin, the Vatican said surgeons had removed the lower lobe of the Pope's right lung. After undergoing surgery, the Pope spent a night in the hospital. He is not known to be a smoker or to have had recent health issues. President Trump has reportedly told people privately he has doubts about plans to live stream the firing squad execution of Nedal Hassan, the former Army major who killed 13 people at Fort Hood in Texas back in 2009. Defense Secretary Pete Hegseth scheduled the execution date for December 3rd. In Ukraine, 600,000 people are without electricity after deadly Russian missile and drone strikes pummeled the country, killing three people in the capital, Kyiv. According to Ukrainian President Volodymyr Zelensky, the strikes hit critical energy infrastructure in Kyiv and Kharkiv, despite President Trump claiming over the weekend that there was an energy ceasefire between Ukraine and Russia. In India, a court's ordered two leaders of the youth-led Cockroach Janata Party jailed for 5 days. Opposition parties and student groups have been protesting nearly every day to call for the resignation of the chief election commissioner, Ganesh Kumar, over his revisions to the voter rolls, purging 130 million voters. The protesters argue the revisions benefit right-wing Prime Minister Narendra Modi's BJP party. Delhi police detained at least 30 journalists over the weekend while they covered the protests. This is Vinod Jahar, president of the National Students Union of India.
1: Ganesh Kumar will have to resign. Students of the country have taken to the streets. We will not stop till we get his resignation like we did with Dharmendra Pradhan. We will fight daily, we will get detained, but the protests would continue.
0: In France, tens of thousands of people marched on Tuesday in solidarity with protesting high school students. Unions estimated turnout at almost

0: half a million people. The Justice Ministry says more than 6,800 people, mostly minors, have been taken into custody as rights groups and students accuse riot police of excessive force, including the use of tear gas batons and blast bolts. The movement began at a high school in the Paris suburbs last month and spread nationwide, with students blockading their schools over overcrowded classrooms, teacher shortages, and crumbling buildings. This is a protester.
1: I think it's part of the police's strategy, actually. They know that kettling and surrounding people inevitably increases violence. So I think it's something the police are actually aiming for. There are thousands of young people demonstrating, and the only things we see are burning trash cans and the vandalism at the end. And I think that's a very poor summary of what is going on, and it is also drowning out the message people are trying to convey.
0: And in Albania, a nationwide student protest over education and social issues turned violent as demonstrators threw bricks and chunks of concrete at Albania's education ministry. Police answered with tear gas and water cannons. Organizers said students were protesting university conditions, the cost of higher education, the level of financial aid, and the lack of job prospects after graduation. This is a protester.
2: They must be overthrown. They must hold elections, form a technical government, and then hold free and fair elections. Whoever wins, let them win.
0: And those are some of the headlines. This is Democracy Now!, democracynow.org, the War and Peace Report. Coming up, the midterm elections are less than 3 weeks away. Will Democrats take control of the Senate and the House? Stay with us.

0: Wish in Vain, performed by Rhiannon Giddens and Dirk Powell in our Democracy Now! Studio. To see the interview, go to democracynow.org. This is Democracy Now! I'm Amy Goodman. With the midterm elections less than 3 weeks away, could the Democrats win back control of the House and the Senate? Election day is November 3rd. Democracy Now! Will be doing a four-hour broadcast from 8 to midnight Eastern time that day. But at least 47 states and Washington, D.C. have early voting, with voters already casting ballots in some states. All 435 House seats and 33 Senate seats are on the ballot, in addition to some statewide races and ballot measures. The list of battleground Senate states has been growing. As many as 10 Senate seats could be flipped, including several states that have been long-time, deep red Republican seats. Competitive races now include Ohio, Alaska, Texas, and Kansas. Kansas has not sent a Democrat to the Senate in nearly a century. To win the Senate, Democrats need to flip four Republican seats and hold three of their own. They must hold Michigan, where Dr. Abdul Al-Sayed is running against Republican Mike Rogers for an open seat. President Trump's been on the campaign trail. He spoke at a rally in Wasilla, Alaska, Tuesday, where incumbent Republican Dan Sullivan is facing off against Democratic challenger Mary Peltola, former Congress member and tribal judge. If she and Peggy Flanagan in Minnesota and Deb Haaland running for governor in New Mexico to win, it would be a historic three Native American women in the governorships and the Senate. This is President Trump speaking in Alaska.
1: On November 3rd, we're going to send one of the best and most respected senators in D.C., Dan Sullivan, the real Dan Sullivan. I'm talking about the real Dan Sullivan, not the fake Dan Sullivan. Not the Dan Sullivan put up by the Democrats. I want you to do me one big favor. Pretend that I'm on the ballot, because here's what happens. Every time I've been on the ballot, we win. So in conclusion, if you elect a Republican House and a Republican Senate, November 3rd, you get $5,000.
0: Key issues raised by challengers and voters have been the economy, the war in Iran, the cost of gas, immigration, data centers, and corruption. To discuss all this and more, we're joined by David Sirota, founder and editor-in-chief of The Lever. He's author of Master Plan, The Hidden Plot to Legalize Corruption in America. Why don't we go through a number of the states, beginning in Georgia, David, and talk about the overall picture. What's at stake here? As we talk, President Trump is surprising many by going through this deep red state tour, which indicates he is fearful of losing not only the House, but the Senate. And of course, what that could mean for example, investigations of him.
2: Yeah, I mean, it's kind of incredible that Trump is out on the campaign trail in particular in red states, in the sense that he is helping turn the election into even more of a referendum on himself when he is deeply unpopular in polls. So in a sense, I think at one level, he is doing the Democrats a big favor by being so extra visible in the states where the Democrats are trying to expand the map. States like Kansas, states even potentially, if you believe polls, states like South Carolina appear to be in play. The Democrats challenging in the polls there. Florida, also a pretty red state. You mentioned Georgia. Georgia's a different situation where that's a state where the Democrats have to hold that state. There's an incumbent, John Ossoff, there. Georgia, a real purple state. And Ossoff has done a fantastic job. of turning the race into a referendum on his own Republican challenger. His Republican challenger is a member of Congress. So he has essentially turned the race into, in an anti-incumbent year, he has effectively tried to, and I think succeeded at, turning the race into a referendum on his opponent, and made his opponent out to be effectively the incumbent, Mike Collins. And he's brought up Collins' association with people who are linked to white nationalism. But across all of these races,
0: I want to play a clip of John Ossoff, the current Democratic senator, speaking to supporters in Athens, Georgia last month.
3: 5 days after his father was reelected, Prince Don Jr. becomes a partner at 1789 Capital, a venture firm founded by right-wing activists and Trump donors. 1789 Capital then buys a stake in Vulcan Elements, a tiny startup that says it plans to produce the high-tech magnets needed in drones, missiles, and satellites. And about a month after Don Jr.'s venture firm buys its stake in Vulcan Elements, Pentagon officials learn that Peter Navarro, a convicted criminal, Don Jr.'s close friend, and a top White House official, wants the Pentagon to give your tax dollars to Vulcan Elements. One Pentagon official said, quote, "The call came from the White House. We have to get this done." And Athens, to be clear, getting this done means funneling your money to the president's son's investment. And so, of course, like clockwork, on November 21st, just 3 months after Don Jr. and his friends bought their stake, Vulcan gets a $620 million taxpayer loan from Pete Hegseth's Pentagon, paid for with your money. See, while the world burns and you pay more for everything, your tax dollars become the royal family's wealth. Because it pays to be a Trump. Especially when the whole world knows daddy's a crook.
0: That's John Ossoff. He faced off last night in a debate. One of the major issues that was raised is he running for Senate or is he running for president? And that's true of a number of the people who are running in for governorships or Senate. David Sirota.
2: Yeah, I mean, that's a big question for John Ossoff. And I think in that clip, I think it's important to note that what Ossoff is doing there, I think, pretty successfully, and you've seen this with James Tallarico and some others, James Tallarico running in Texas, is trying to connect the corruption issue with the affordability crisis. And this is a key theme that we talked about in Master Plan, the Levers podcast, where the corruption issue for many years has been a kind of abstraction. People don't like corruption. People understand the government. There's a lot of corruption in the government. But that it becomes a much more salient issue when people have a better understanding of how the corruption is raising their prices and creating the affordability crisis. Ossoff has made that a central theme. James Tallarico, running for Senate against Ken Paxton in Texas, has made that a central theme, tracing the donations that Paxton has gotten to his votes to expand data centers.
0: David, I want to play a clip. This was an ad released by James Tallarico, who is ahead, and this is the first time in decades, a Democrat ahead of the Republican in the race for Senate. James Tallarico's ad.
4: $12 million. That's how much Ken Paxton's corruption has cost Texas taxpayers in legal fees and settlements. Guys like him always expect you to pick up the check. I've passed bills to lower the cost of housing, health care, and property taxes. In the Senate, I'll take on the data centers raising our costs and fight to end the wars driving up gas prices. I'm James Tallarico, and I approve this message.
0: So that's James Tallarico. And you heard our election headline. The Wall Street Journal has published video of the Texas Republican Attorney General Ken Paxton, the Republican nominee for Senate, partying in Dubai in 2024 New Year's Eve with two indicted fugitive health care executives and a woman, not his wife. Two men have been indicted months before on federal health care fraud charges and didn't return to the United States. One of the health care executives had donated $190,000 to Paxton. And Tallarico's response online was a party with multiple fugitives, and Ken Paxton is still the sketchiest guy in the room. And let's be clear, Ken Paxton, who to many people's surprise was endorsed by President Trump over longtime Senator Cornyn, has been indicted by his, has been impeached by his own party, David Sirota.
2: Yeah, so this race is really the pinnacle of the Senate race in terms of how it embodies the themes in this election. I mean, you have a cartoonishly corrupt Republican Senate candidate against a new generation populist Democrat. And it's worth adding that Tallarico has really cast himself as an anti-oligarch, anti-billionaire candidate. I mean, I would not call him necessarily a Bernie Sanders candidate, but clearly a lot of the themes that you heard in the 2016 and 2020 elections with Bernie Sanders and the primaries there, these are being echoed on the campaign trail by Tallarico and by other Democrats, even in these purple and red states, which I think is a reminder of how much the so-called Overton window has shifted in American politics, where those themes, those anti-corruption, populist, anti-oligarch themes are now very mainstream.
0: Okay, you mentioned Michigan. The Senate candidates just recently debated. This is Republican Mike Rogers, followed by Democrat Abdul El-Sayed, an exchange over U.S. support for Israel and the war in Iran in a debate held in Grand Rapids. El-Sayed is blaming rising gas prices on the war.
5: It is insane. $80 to fill up your gas tank. And yes, I would support pausing the federal gas tax. But there is one thing that is actually causing this. It's the war in Iran, a war that has been cheerled by my opponent since the beginning, called it a win, win, win. I don't know about you, but when I go to the gas tank, I don't feel like I'm winning. I don't feel like our country is winning.
6: His policies will raise the cost of every gallon of gasoline, number one, raise your utility rates, cause you $20,000 for a Medicare for All plan that takes away private insurance from individuals. It is a disaster. We cannot afford Abdul.
0: Talk about this race, David Sirota.
2: Again, another marquee race here. I mean, this is a race where, as I mentioned before, Bernie Sanders' themes being central here. I mean, Abdul El-Sayed was very aligned with the Bernie Sanders wing of the Democratic Party, won a very, very difficult primary with tons of money, tens of millions of dollars spent against him. He wins this primary. He is ahead in the polls, and he is continuing to campaign on those themes. It's important that you underscored how central the war is in that race. Mike Rogers has been an embodiment of the national security state, and Abdul El-Sayed's campaign has put that front and center, spotlighting his role in creating the surveillance state when Mike Rogers was in Congress, his role, his investments in data centers. Again, data centers becoming an affordability issue. I think that's key, that linking the data center build out to higher electricity prices. And I think the thing is, with this race, what's very important is if Abdul El-Sayed wins running as a kind of Bernie Sanders style populist in one of the marquee swing states in the country, it will destroy the argument from the corporate Democrats at the center of the Democratic Party that you have to be an arch conservative corporate kind of Democrat in order to win swing states. I think that's why a lot of corporate Democrats inside the Democratic Party are afraid of Abdul El-Sayed winning. They know that it's key for him to win in order to win the Senate, but they also know it will destroy their argument that the Democratic Party has to continue nominating more corporate-aligned candidates.
0: And let's remember, he's a doctor, Abdul El-Sayed, and he wrote a book, Medicare for All. That's a major issue for him. But I want to turn to what is a major issue for President Trump. This is during a rally in Tennessee Saturday. repeatedly calling Abdul al-Sayed Muhammad and calling him a jihadist.
1: Like Muhammad al-Sayed. I call him Muhammad. Somebody said, his name isn't Muhammad. It's Abdul. I said, to me, it's Muhammad. I'm the president. I can call him whatever the hell I want. To me, he's Muhammad. And he's a radical jihadist.
0: And that's President Trump. Congressmember Alexandria Ocasio-Cortez said, if Abdul can win in Michigan, anyone can win anywhere. Your thoughts, David Sirota?
2: Yeah, I think that's absolutely right. I mean, I think that's why his race is so important. And I think so he's taken on the headwinds of the Democratic Party first in the primary, the corporate Democratic faction spending tens of millions of dollars to vilify him and cast him as a terrorist sympathizer. Now he's in a general election where Donald Trump is using all sorts of Islamophobia to amplify that message. And al-Sayed is campaigning for things like Medicare for all. And so I think Alexandria Ocasio-Cortez is absolutely right. If Abdul al-Sayed can win a race like this in such an important so-called blue wall state, it means that his politics, what he represents, can win literally anywhere in the country.
0: I wanted to ask about whether predictions are overstated about who can win. In the primaries, progressives were surprised by the Wisconsin loss of Francesca Hong, who was polling very strongly. And then, of course, you had Dr. Sayed, who won the primary in a very close race with a sitting Congress member.
2: Yeah, I think we should all be skeptical of what the polls actually say. I mean, the question of whether there's going to be a blue wave, is it a blue wave, a surge for Democrats? Is it potentially a red undertow, essentially a drag on the Republican Party? And how much of a drag? These are open questions because I think the way polling has worked in the last few election cycles we've seen a lot of polls that have not been accurate. And there's a question about whether are Republicans not answering polls because they don't answer the phone to pollsters, or they don't want to talk to pollsters. There are all these questions about this. So I am skeptical of all of these polls. I think it's impossible to know what's going on beyond the fact that I do think it's a safe bet that Donald Trump is deeply unpopular. So it ultimately ends up being a turnout question. How much of a blue wave in terms of a turnout among Democratic voters will there be that surge of turnout based on how unpopular Trump is and how bad the affordability crisis
0: is? David, let's go to Maine. Trump's tariffs have been a major issue there. This is another key race for Democrats. An exchange last week in a debate between this longtime sitting Republican Senator Susan Collins and Democratic candidate Troy Jackson.
7: Troy mocked it, but I was successful in getting concrete, pulp, and road salt removed from the tariff list.
8: I didn't mock the fact that she got road salt back. I mocked the fact that what about everything else? I mean, we can't eat road salt. And the thing about it is that everything that she's doing with Iran war and stuff like that, there's going to be so many less people that'll be able to afford to drive that I'm not even sure the road salt's going to be worth anything either.
0: And that is Troy Jackson, former Maine State Senate president, former logger, and longtime Senator Susan Collins, who's dealing with a number of issues from tariffs to her support for Brett Kavanaugh, which enraged the pro-choice community of Maine. She said she couldn't have predicted he would vote to overturn Roe v. Wade. David Sirota.
2: Yeah, I mean, Susan Collins is doing what she always does when she's running in a tough race in a Democratic-leaning state, which is insist that she's an independent voice, that she's separate from the Republican Party. And what Troy Jackson is doing is constantly pointing out how that's not true, how she's enabling the Republican Party. They've actually mocked her, I think, pretty effectively when she constantly says she's concerned about the actions of the of her party, actions that she is supporting. And what you saw in that clip is her trying to also make a very traditional argument that, hey, you may not like me very much, Democratic voters or independent voters, but I'm bringing home the bacon. And what Jackson did, I think, quite effectively in that clip is turn that around and say, you may be, say you're bringing back road salt, but there are much larger macro issues that make how much you're bringing home to the state a relatively minuscule issue compared to the fact that nobody can afford the basic necessities of life. Now, Maine has not elected a Democratic senator in a very, very long time. And so I do not count Susan Collins out. She is a very, very tough incumbent, but this would be the year.
0: And of course, Bernie Sanders is, though, very popular, and he was just with Troy Jackson. He's from neighboring Vermont, and of course, he's been going around the country. David Sirota, as we wrap up this discussion, again, we're going to be doing a special on election night, and we'll continue to cover these issues. Your thoughts on what exactly would happen, both if there was a Senate House Democratic takeover, and if there isn't, if it's House goes Democrat and the Republicans remain in charge of the Senate? And do you think if Democratic sweep that President Trump would be impeached again?
2: I don't think President Trump will be impeached. I think that you've seen a lot of Democrats say they don't want to pursue impeachment. They think that's that path has been fruitless. I think what you will see is certainly, if Democrats win, much more scrutiny using committee chairs, using subpoena power to scrutinize the self-dealing corruption of the Trump administration. I think you'll see scrutiny potentially on Trump's cabinet secretaries, them brought before Congress to testify on all sorts of corruption allegations. I think the question is going to be for Democrats, if they win power, what do they actually stand for? And that is an unanswered question that's going to be litigated also in the 2028 Democratic presidential primary. But I think if you look at 2006, a similar moment, second term Republican president, Democrats win. There was a lot of excitement when Democrats won back Congress in 2006, then won back the presidency in 2008. But soon after that, in 2010, Democrats lost that congressional majority. And part of the reason, I think, for that was there were raised expectations of promises of delivering things, and then a lot of things were not delivered, and the public was disillusioned. And I think that's the big danger if Democrats win. If they win, they can stop some of what the Trump administration is doing. They have a sort of congressional veto power over some things. Will they use that power to cut off funding for the Iran war? A big question. Will they use that power to really push forward a real set of health care reforms? Another big question. But if they do not deliver, if they are perceived to have gained back power and they do not deliver, they could end up being a delivery system for an even worse Donald Trump. And I think that is a huge question if they end up taking the first step by winning Congress.
0: David Sirota, I want to thank you for being with us, founder and editor-in-chief of The Lever, author of The Master Plan, The Hidden Plot to Legalize Corruption in America. We'll talk about what's become a major election issue this year, data centers, tomorrow, with Paris Marks, author of Hyperscale. We'll speak to him on Thursday. Coming up next, federal agents raid the home of Democratic Congress member Ilhan Omar after President Trump has threatened and attacked her, calling her garbage for years. Stay with us.

0: Tsuti by Emma Mafluthi here at Democracy Now! Studios. This is Democracy Now!, democracynow.org. I'm Amy Goodman. The Trump administration's expanding its targeting of Ilhan Omar, the Democratic Congress member from Minnesota. Monday, federal agents from the Department of Homeland Security raided her home in Washington, D.C. The New York Times reports federal agents have also issued subpoenas to some of her relatives, including her sister. In a statement Monday, Congressmember Omar said, "For 10 years, Trump has targeted me with baseless lies and smear campaigns. This is just the latest escalation in this campaign of political intimidation. I will not be silenced," she said. Congressmember Omar is the first Somali American in the U.S. Congress and the first woman of color to represent Minnesota. Trump has repeatedly attacked Omar and the Somali community for years, calling both garbage. This is President Trump speaking at a rally in Clarksville, Tennessee, Saturday, just 2 days before the raid.
1: How about Ilhan Omar? She comes from Somalia. She comes from Somalia. They don't have a government. They don't have police. They don't. All they have is crime and squalor. And she comes into our country and she says, "My constitution allows me." She's talking about our constitution, what they've done to Minnesota, these people from Somalia, what they've done to Minnesota should never be allowed. And let's see what happens. J.D. Vance and our people are looking at it very strongly.
0: That was President Trump. Just days before federal agents raided Congressmember Omar's home. On Monday, Trump claimed he had nothing to do with the raid.
1: She comes from a country that is a non-country, and then she comes over here and she complains about our Constitution. I think she's a terrible person, but that's really up to the DOJ. I have nothing to do with it.
0: We go now to Minneapolis, where we're joined by Zineb Mohammed. She's a Minnesota state senator representing Minneapolis. She's a member of the Minnesota Democratic Farmer Labor Party. She, too, was born in Somalia, came to the U.S. when she was 9 years old. In 2023, she became the youngest member in Minnesota state Senate history and the first Somali woman. Thank you so much for being with us, State Senator. If you can respond to your colleague, what has happened to Congressmember Ilhan Omar, the not exactly the Justice Department, but Homeland Security agents raiding her home in Washington, D.C., and now, according to the New York Times, family members, including her sister, have been subpoenaed. What we reportedly hear, the warrants involve her immigration status. Like you, she came to the United States from Somalia as a child.
2: Yeah, well, thank you so much for having me, Amy. It's great to be here with you. I think what we know is the fact that the Justice Department has historically avoided cases like this so close to the election, and it is unprecedented. We also know that Congresswoman Omar has been under attack by this administration for the last decade. You've mentioned that, and we're talking about what they're targeting is paperwork that was filled out by her father decades ago when she was a child. And so, you know, as far as we can tell, this is bogus because it's so close to the election. We know that this administration has been targeting their political, what they consider their political enemies, or people who speak up against them. But here in Minnesota, people support our congresswoman. There was a rally for her the day before yesterday, after after the headlines came out that they had raided her home and were investigating her. And everyone in this state has been through what we've been through the past year, which is an occupation by this federal government and the Metro search and the loss and the killings of our neighbors, Alex Preddy and Renee Good. And so we know that Ilhan is somebody who stands up for her community, and we're going to continue to stand with her in this moment.
0: I was listening to Jamie Raskin last night, congressmember, constitutional lawyer, talking about all the Democrats that the Justice Department has gone after weaponizing, for example, Senator Schiff and LaMonica McGivern in New Jersey, who was charged after trying to protect the Newark mayor, Ross Baraka, when he was trying to investigate an ICE facility, for-profit facility in Newark, as well as others. Can you talk about what this means for a sitting representative to be raided, to be subpoenaed? And this is, let's be clear, all Congress members are now up for reelection. And within this period of not just 2 months, but 1 month within the election, and how unusual this is.
2: Well, it's unusual, right? We, like I said earlier, the Justice Department usually avoids cases like this so close to the election. You know, you also mentioned all of the individuals and congresspeople who've gone after this administration. They go right after them, and they use the Justice Department to do so. And the facts are Congresswoman Ilhan Omar is a real person. She's an American citizen with rights. But this investigation isn't about her, and I think that's what we need to get across. She's a symbol of everything that this administration hates, an immigrant who stands up for her community, who fought to be here in this country and now is doing her job and her duty to serve her constituents.
0: So let me ask you, President Trump, Mark Wayne Mullen, head of Homeland Security, are now explicitly threatening to send federal agents back into your state, back into Minnesota. What's your response?
2: We've been through this before, you know, before Metro Surge, Donald Trump said that Somali people are garbage. You said that he called our community garbage and used that as a justification to bring thousands of agents to the state of Minnesota, which led to the killings of our neighbors. And we know that they're setting a precedent right now to go after our congresswoman, to investigate her, to raid her home, so that they can use that as an opportunity to bring thousands of more agents into our community. But here in Minneapolis, people are vigilant, they're organized, we know what we've been through. I think people are going to reject this type of rhetoric from them.
0: Trump also posted on Truth Social, the once great state of Minnesota is being taken over by Somali immigrants. There's violence, murder, mayhem all over the state. The people of Minnesota must fight back. The Somalians should not be allowed to get away with what they are doing. They view you as weak and stupid people. Fight back, Minnesota, fight back. If you need the federal government, we'll come to your rescue. Now, a group of Minnesotans held a news conference and particularly said him talking about fighting back, talking about suggesting violence goes to a very serious issue. This is Abdullahi Farah, an imam at the mosque in Bloomington, Minnesota, which was bombed by a far-right militia in 2017.
3: Instead of bringing Minnesotans together to find solutions, President Trump chose to make sweeping accusations against my Somali American community and telling people to fight back. Fight back against whom? What exactly is the president asking people to do? These words are reckless, they are dangerous, and they have consequences.
4: That's right.
3: I know it personally because in 2017, after those type of reckless rhetoric, my mosque, Adarfur, was bombed. It was bombed because of act of hate. We know what it means when an entire community who comes to worship us are made to feel unsafe. Blaming an entire community is not accountability. Scapegoating is not a public safety strategy.
0: That was Abdullahi Farah, an imam at the mosque in Bloomington, Minnesota. State Senator Zainab Mohammed, as we wrap up, are you concerned about violence increasing against the Somali community as a result of the increased rhetoric? And also President Trump saying J.D. Vance is investigating all of this.
2: Absolutely. We're afraid of violence being taken against our community. What we're seeing is the leader of this country incite violence against an entire community and tell Minnesotans that if they fight back against this very tiny population, that the federal government will have their back. That's inciting violence. And it's a rhetoric that has no place in our state. We've been through a mass shooting at Annunciation Church in June last year. We've been through a political assassinations of our very own colleagues. We've also been through Metro Church and how violent that was. And the truth is, Minnesotans understand who their Somali neighbors are. These folks have been here for decades, some of them. It's their they're in their second or third generations. Minneapolis is their home, and they're not going anywhere. And we will continue to do everything we can to reject this type of hate and rhetoric from this administration and to stand up for our immigrant neighbors.
0: Zineb Mohammed, I want to thank you so much for being with us. Minnesota State Senator representing Minneapolis will continue to cover the story. This is Democracy Now!, democracynow.org. I'm Amy Goodman. In the latest crackdown on human rights defenders in the occupied West Bank Tuesday, Israeli forces raided what they say are the offices of several Palestinian NGOs, confiscating legal files, court records, valuable equipment. Israeli forces also deployed snipers around the entrances to Ramallah's Palestine Medical Complex, the largest government medical facility in the occupied West Bank. At least one journalist was reportedly detained. Palestinian officials say a child was injured from Israeli gunfire. Others suffered from tear gas inhalation. For more in these last few minutes, we go to Ramallah, where we're joined by Sahar Francis, human rights lawyer, previous general director at Adamir Prisoner Support and Human Rights Association, which is one of the groups that Israel just raided. Sahar Francis, welcome back to Democracy Now! We had you on when you were the head of Adamir, which is the Prisoner Support and Human Rights group in the West Bank. I was watching overnight when Israel was raiding because Al Jazeera was showing the raid live. But these offices, in fact, of your group, your previous group, Adamir, and others, the Palestine Women's Association, were already closed, is that right, years ago, because the Israeli government classified these organizations as terrorists. So what were they raiding?
4: Exactly. Good afternoon, and thanks for inviting me again to join you in this important discussion. As you just said, these offices actually were raided in 2020. Two forced closure after the decision to designate the six Palestinian organizations as terrorist organizations. They confiscated property and stole files and equipments at that time. So what happened yesterday, I would claim that this is part of the whole propaganda show that this government is actually implementing just before the Israeli election, a couple of weeks before the Israeli election, to send a very clear message to the whole Palestinian society, and especially to the Palestinian Authority, because the offices they raided is very close to the official governmental offices and other ministries in Ramallah City, that we are the masters. We decide what we will do. You cannot interfere. You cannot protect. Nothing to do with your sovereignty in even Ramallah City, that is supposed to be an Area A. And what happened yesterday, they were not confiscating property for illegal organization claiming that this property is used to support terrorism. And I'm sure you also, in the videos that were presented by the different media, local or international, that they mostly broke and destroyed the files and the equipments, even the windows. The frigidaire in this office that they claimed it belongs for Domir, they were throwing it from the second floor down to the ground. They just wanted to cause harassment. And this is the main message, the persecution and the collective punishments for the whole Palestinian community. The raid onto the city center, Ramallah, is not a lonely activity. It happens every day that they raid different villages, different cities. They arrest people, including journalists and human rights defenders. And what most important to highlight in our case that The office they raided yesterday, claiming that it's for Damir. Basically, it's a legal office led by lawyers who are representing Palestinian prisoners, which means if you claim that this is illegal or a terrorist action, this is means at the end that the legal representation for the Palestinian prisoners in front of the Israeli military courts is considered a terror act. Seriously, this is the message that they wanted to highlight. Actually, this is very like bizarre and disgraceful, I think, even for their image. And the other organization they claimed that they raided, this organization was closed back in 2022. Since then, it doesn't exist there at all.
0: Sahar, we only have 30 seconds, but I want to ask what message you think Israel is sending at the same time the U.S. is sanctioning the International Criminal Court overall as an institution.
4: That we don't respect the international law. We are not respecting the treaties and the institutions that implements and protect international human rights law. And we don't care because we are not accountable. This is the time for sanctions.
0: I want to thank you so much for being with us. Sahar Francis, human rights lawyer, previous general director of Admir, Prisoner Support and Human Rights Association, speaking to us from occupied Ramallah. That does it for our show today. A very happy birthday to my favorite news hound, Zazu. I wish her a happy birthday, as well as her brother, Kasha, as they turn 6 years old today. Oh, and this news, Steal the Story, the documentary about Democracy Now!, is viewable online for the first time. If you live in the U.S. and Canada, you can watch the film in your own home. We did it live last night with a post-screening Q&A with me and the Oscar-nominated filmmakers, Carl Diehl and Tia Lesson, moderated by Pulitzer Prize-winning journalist Maria Hinojosa. Well, it's now there at Eventive. You can get information about it at stealthisstory.org. I'll be in Woodstock at 2 o'clock on Friday. 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I'm Amy Goodman.
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9: 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The man you are about to hear from is a man whose cologne game will have everybody in the room breathing a little deeper. He is the Q in the QR Code. He goes by the name of Q Ward.
10: And the man that you just heard just kind of makes it a habit. I don't even know if he can control it anymore. Of just overstating and over-embellishing and putting 20 on 10 every time he talks about me. But he is the R in the QR code. He goes by the name Ramses Ja.
9: That is my name. Stick around. Today's episode includes a conversation about newly released body cam showing the San Francisco Police Department beating a black man in 2025. Elon Musk spending more than ever to keep Republicans in power, Keefe D being sentenced to 40 years for killing Tupac, and much more. As always, for anything you might miss or may have missed, download the full episode at civiccipher.com. That's CIVICCIPHER.com or BINnews.com or wherever you get your podcast. But right now, and as always, we like to start off with a feel-good feature. And today's feel-good feature is indeed some ebony excellence. I will share from Black Enterprise. NASA astronaut Jessica Watkins has made history as the first Black woman to command a crew into orbit, adding another milestone to her groundbreaking career in space exploration, The Guardian reports. Watkins commanded NASA's SpaceX Crew 13 mission, which launched October 1st from Cape Canaveral Space Force Station in Florida aboard a SpaceX Falcon 9 rocket and Dragon spacecraft. The mission marks Watkins' second trip to the International Space Station. The four-person crew includes NASA astronaut Luc Delaney, Canadian Space Agency astronaut Joshua Kutrick, and Roscosmos cosmonaut Sergei, Tetrynikov. I think I got that. The astronauts joined the space station's Expedition 75 crew for a long-duration science mission. The flight builds on Watkins' history-making achievements at NASA. In 2022, she became the first Black woman to complete a long-duration mission aboard the International Space Station while serving as a mission specialist on NASA's SpaceX Crew 4. Watkins spent 170 days in space during that mission and orbited Earth 2,720 times. Her latest mission also makes Watkins the first NASA astronaut to launch twice aboard a SpaceX Dragon spacecraft. Watkins' journey to commanding a space mission is rooted in science. She earned a bachelor's degree in geological and environmental sciences from Stanford University and a doctorate in geology from UCLA. Her previous work includes studying Mars's surface and contributing to the science team for NASA's Curiosity rover. During Crew 13, Watkins and her crewmates will conduct research focused on areas including human health, disease modeling, and crop production in microgravity. The research could help scientists improve life on Earth while advancing preparations for future missions to the Moon and to Mars. NASA selected Watkins as an astronaut in 2017. Her latest mission further cements her place in spaceflight history while expanding Black women's representation in an industry where they have long been underrepresented. So this is a feel-good feature for obvious reasons. Anytime there's a new first around here, and there are often new firsts around here, I think it is our duty to celebrate them and, of course, to share them with you. So, one more again. Big shout out to Jessica Watkins. Keep going. Okay. If you're just locking in with us here at the QR code, Q Ward, that is the man you came to see. I go by the name Ramses Jha. I help him out. Let's talk about this newly released body cam that shows the San Francisco Police Department beating a Black man in 2025. So this came my way. I don't know this story. Q sent it. Longtime listeners know, and it bears repeating, that we don't always watch graphic footage of harm being done to Black and brown bodies, shooting people, the end of people's lives. We don't want to become desensitized to it. This is a stressful enough job that we have, just trying to live and communicate all of the things that ail, Black life in America. We kind of built into the beginning that we deserve happiness. We deserve peace of mind too, Q and myself. We deserve to smile. And a lot of the stories that we have to read, stuff that ends up on the cutting room floor, figuratively speaking, that we can't put into the show because of time, it takes a toll on you. It weighs your soul down. Fortunately, we are resilient folks, and we're in this for the long haul. But we don't always watch everything. Q sent this video to me and said, "Don't watch this one." So I'm going to read for the first time what else he sent over supplemental materials, and then Q is going to describe what he saw, and I'm going to learn along with you what this is about. So I'm going to share from, looks like, abc7news.com. All right. Newly released body camera footage shows three San Francisco police officers restraining a man on the ground as he is repeatedly punched during an arrest that left him hospitalized in intensive care. Now the San Francisco Public Defender's Office is accusing the officers of excessive force, and prosecutors are trying to cover up what happened. The video, released Thursday by the Public Defender's Office, shows the August 2025 arrest of 33-year-old Kevin Gibson at a residential hotel on 6th Street in San Francisco's South of Market neighborhood. Police were responding to a 911 call from a neighbor who claimed Gibson had threatened him with a gun. But body cam footage also captures that neighbor making violent and racially charged threats against Gibson while speaking with officers. Officers initially went looking for Gibson at a friend's apartment, where they were recorded making taunting remarks to a woman they believed was inside. They eventually found Gibson in an elevator down the hall. The footage shows officers telling Gibson he was not under arrest before grabbing his arms and pulling him from the elevator. Surveillance video shows all three officers taking Gibson to the ground and restraining him as he's repeatedly punched. Gibson can be heard calling for help and saying he cannot breathe. Officers accused Gibson of biting one of them and attempting to break another's thumb, allegations his attorneys dispute. According to the district attorney's office, Gibson refused officers' orders to step out of the elevator. Prosecutors say he then fought officers as they tried to pat him down for weapons. After all three officers restrained and handcuffed him, police recovered a loaded, unregistered 9mm Glock from his right pocket. Gibson's attorneys say he lost consciousness and spent several days in intensive care following the arrest. After leaving the hospital, Gibson was taken to jail and faced several criminal charges, including making threats against the neighbor, felony resisting arrest, and illegal gun possession. His attorneys say prosecutors offered him a plea deal that would have dismissed the felony resisting charges but required him to sign a waiver that could have weakened his ability to sue the officers. Gibson rejected the offer and the case went to trial. During the trial, prosecutors dropped the criminal threats charge involving the neighbor. So again, I didn't see this video. Q, why don't you bring us into that moment, and then we'll figure out what else we have here.
10: Well, the interesting thing is that you don't have to see the video. It's described almost perfectly in the story.
9: Okay.
10: The only thing that would have given more visual context is imagine someone palming your face and shoving your head into the ground while two other people punch you in the face over and over again.
9: Got it.
10: Okay. That's the entire video. They show him being slammed to the ground. One officer palming his head, shoving it into the ground and holding it there, while the other officers punch him in the face over and over again. So you're not under arrest, but come here. You don't want to come here? No, I don't. I'm not under arrest. Why do you even want to talk to me? Would be my question. If I haven't done anything and I'm not under arrest, why do I have to submit to whatever you say? And what we've learned over and over again with these stories, Ramses, is that's the trigger. You won't do whatever I tell you to do, so I'm going to beat on you or punch you or kick you or stomp you or shoot you, because you're supposed to submit. You're supposed to stop being a man when I show up and do what I said to do.

0: We're just going to get our frustration out on you. And yeah, see us in court. Let's see how that works out for you. It feels like deja vu. Like we just had a conversation about how they come up with these stories after the fact that are in direct conflict with what we're going to see on the video.
1: Yeah.
0: It's like they're counting on us not ever seeing the video. And these are for the cops who are bold enough to leave the cameras on while they do this. They're so sure that they won't be held accountable that they don't even go through the trouble of not recording it. We'll destroy this evidence, or our union, or our attorneys, or the corrupt criminal justice system that we're a part of will help us get away with this. So it's a short video, the one that I showed you. It just loops over and over again. So that's why I said don't even watch it, because that is traumatic. Just it's a short loop of slam, shove to the ground, head in the ground, punched in the face, and then over and over again. So the over and over again part is almost, that's almost the thesis statement here. Black men, most specifically, because not only black men, but most specifically, at a higher frequency than everyone else, beat up, kicked, stomped, trampled on, and shot by law enforcement. And the worst case scenario is they find a loaded gun in your pocket, because then they will retroactively make that the reason why they grabbed you in the first place, even though they had no idea it was there. You see, look, there's the gun that we knew he had before we got here and stomped him out. There's the non-registered gun that was in his pocket that we knew was there. And see, this is why we did it. He was a criminal. Didn't you see him? He's black.
1: I think that there's something there too, because I think that a lot of people in the public that see, oh, gun. So sure, police officers were responding to a drama scene. This guy's got a gun. And I think people associate black people with criminality because of indoctrination and propaganda and. Even black people do that too. I'm not just picking on anybody, but that's a thing. And then, like you said, oh, there's the gun. So clearly, this is a criminal. But I think that this instance shows exactly what black people are up against. Because, oh, again, we only know about these officers and the officers we're going to talk about later in the show. We only know about it is because the video, and it made its way to our desk, and we had to consider whether or not to talk about it. All the officers that do this stuff, and there's no video, there's no evidence, it's not sensationalized. We never hear about that, but we see it in the data, right? Now, that's just police with cameras. But regular citizens, a good number of them feel the same way. And so the culture that black men live in almost justifies carrying something to protect yourself, right? And then when you're caught carrying something to protect yourself, that then becomes the criminal element that justifies the harm that you were trying to protect yourself from. It's like they don't think we're human. Again, I said this yesterday. Every creature with a nervous system, when provoked, will run or defend itself. Every single creature. Are we not creatures, even? All right, if you're just locking in with us here at the QR code, Ramses Jha on the microphone here, Q Ward on the other microphone over there. Elon Musk spending more than ever to keep Republicans in power. If you thought these days were over, buckle up. I'm going to share from the New York Times. Elon Musk has quietly funneled more than $276 million into Republican groups and his super PAC since the start of July, building a huge turnout operation to help the party battle headwinds in the midterm elections. The staggering amount of money makes Mr. Musk the richest person in the world, by far the largest known donor in the midterms. Representatives for Mr. Musk supplied the previously unreported figures on his political giving to the New York Times before a federal filing deadline on Thursday. In an effort to save Republican Senate majority, gave a total of $158 million this summer to the Senate Leadership Fund, the main super PAC backing the party's candidates for the chamber. According to his team,

0: in sum, that is one of the largest political donations in American history, and more than the group's Democratic rival raised from all of its donors that quarter. Mr. Musk has also built a major Republican turnout operation through a super PAC he founded in 2024, America PAC. He donated over $76 million this summer to the group, which in turn spent that much on building a sprawling canvassing program to try and turn out hard-to-reach Republican voters. The group is active in seven Senate battlegrounds and nearly three dozen House races. Mr. Musk has already given far more money, about $366 million, to federal committees during the 2025-26 election cycle than he did during the 2024 election, when he laid out roughly $290 million to help return President Trump and Republicans to power. He has given even more in undisclosed donations during both elections, according to people briefed on the giving. The latest torrent of spending has helped give the Republican Party a financial advantage in the midterms, as well-funded outside groups like Mr. Trump's powerful super PAC flood the airwaves with advertising in the final weeks. No Democratic billionaire is spending nearly as much as Mr. Musk, and money remains a central worry for the party in an otherwise favorable political environment. Okay. I think everybody on some level, Republicans too, knows that this is not how any election should work. And that this is not how the founding fathers intended for our democracy to function. This one man, able to influence elections across the country using this staggering amount of money. And we saw that it was effective in the last election. Not just money, of course, Elon Musk. He's really good with the computers, as you may recall the president saying. but even people that want Republicans to retain power, even people that are triple Trumpers and love what's going on right now, hate everybody and want everybody out of the country, even those people realize that the mechanism that exists that allows a person to use money to influence elections to this degree is wrong. It is not healthy. It's helping them right now. But, you know, all these numbers, all this wealth is just ones and zeros in computer ledgers. That's all it is. And the next good idea and the next whoever comes next or whatever that sets him or herself up the right way could then be the next richest person, or as rich as Elon Musk. It is not impossible. We've seen it. We knew that this was possible when Elon Musk was going for it. It's just, you know, how much wealth does anybody need and to what end, right? But Elon Musk spent all that money to get Trump elected so that he could become a trillionaire because he's an egomaniac. That was the whole push. The world's first trillionaire. He bought an election so that he could do that thing. No matter who's in office, Elon Musk's life doesn't change one bit. And Republicans know, triple Trumpers know, that's not how this should work. And I know this because they've always complained about billionaires on the liberal side of the aisle influencing elections. Always. And when it's their guy, they throw their hands in the air, right? And over on this side, you know, it feels like Democrats are fighting fire with fire. Right? You guys got billionaire donors, so we'll get billionaire donors. But this side is the only side that says billionaires probably shouldn't even exist. And this side is the only side where you're going to find people that says, you know what, capitalism, sure, it works for some people, but there's no ethical consumption under capitalism. There's no virtues in capitalism. This side is the only side where you find people that are willing to listen to a conversation about socialism. Late stage capitalism should not exist. Capitalism should lead to socialism. What's the point of getting all the money? What's the point of having a society that's so wealthy? So everybody can work more? Or so that a society can take better care of its people? tell me, please, any Republican, any conservative voter, what is the point? To just have more money? You run out of stuff to buy. What could Elon Musk do with all that money? What thing could he buy?
1: Elections.
0: There it is. Q, I've said what I need to say. You got the rest, man. Go for it.
1: I mean, that's the answer to the question.
0: Yeah, man.
1: I know. Buy the presidency whenever he feels like it. And one thing that you said that's no longer true, you said nothing about his life would be different no matter who's in office. Well, before this election,
0: sure. Yeah, fair.
1: Before this administration, that would have been true.
0: Mm-hmm. Mm-hmm.
1: Now he might go to prison. And I think that might have been the case this time around, too. And that might be why he spent hundreds of millions of dollars to make sure that the guy who would not hold him accountable, not investigate things that he was doing that was dirty and against the law. That's why you spend several hundred million dollars to make sure that guy becomes the president and you rig elections and you're, quote unquote, good with computers. Right? You do those things to tip the scales in your own favor. And something else that you said that, you know, sometimes I think your heart is so big and so sincere that you think it's how the rest of the world works. You said the other side knows it's not right. No, they don't. It wasn't right because it wasn't their guy doing it. What they've proven to us now, as you said, triple Trumpers, what they've proven to us is everything's fine if it's their guy doing it.
0: Sure.
1: Nothing's wrong. Like there's nothing is wrong. Not that everything is okay, but that nothing is wrong. There's nothing that they would think was the wrong thing to do as long as Donald Trump and those of his ilk are doing it. If you're a MAGA person and you have their team's colors on, then you can do no wrong. And quite the opposite. If you're not a MAGA person, then everything you do is wrong, even if it's to help them. Why would you take us off of having to pay for our company's insurance and give us free insurance? Why would you do that? Why would you take away our choices? Like they'll find a way to make you helping them bad because it's you. You're not allowed to do anything that's good for them. And in that same way of thinking, nothing that their guy does is bad for them, even when it means taking their parents and their children off of health coverage, even when it means making the air that they breathe and the life that their family has to live in and the world that they have to live in less safe, less secure. When it makes everything worse for them, they don't care. Because their guy with their hat on is doing it. And once you kind of come to the realization that that's now the reality that we live in, you'll understand how they're not going to say anything about the trillionaire buying elections because it's buying them for their guy. Let him donate $200 million to Zohran Mamdani. Let him donate $200 million to Bernie Sanders. You'll see all of MAGA storming the streets to tell you how corrupt it is that a billionaire is buying elections.
0: Sure. Yeah.
1: But when it's for their guy, they don't just throw their hands up. They don't just be quiet. They don't just pretend it's not happening. They pretend it's the right thing to do, especially because their guy is God's chosen vessel.
0: Oh, my God. You know, the sad thing is that you're so right about all of that, man. And I'll never understand it. It's the height of hypocrisy, and it's so widespread. It's heartbreaking. It really, really, truly is. For those just tuning in, this is the QR code. Ramses Ja is the name I go by. Q Ward is the person who has the buttery smooth vocals over there. Charlotte police racist group chat exposed. Okay. Q, if you had to guess, how many racist group chats have we exposed, not from politicians, but from police, only police, in the past 5 years? If you had to guess.
1: Dozens.
0: Thank you. This is kind of right up our alley. And for those that only listen to the QR code, please check the archives of our other show, Civic Cypher, because I'm sure you're going to find everything that you need there as well. All right. The root is where this comes from. While investigating an incident of alleged officer misconduct, the Charlotte-Mecklenburg Police Department uncovered a secret text thread between cops allegedly filled with uses of the N-word and a contest over who could pull over the most black drivers. An internal investigation is now underway as the involved officers have either resigned or faced potential termination in what community leaders are calling a disturbing case of systemic police racism. According to WBTV3, the private group chat was uncovered almost by accident. State investigators were initially investigating CMPD officer Seth Elliott, who faces criminal charges after allegedly using the flock safety surveillance system to tip off a suspect in a drug investigation as a favor to one of his college friends. But when state authorities downloaded Elliot's phone data, they reportedly stumbled upon the unthinkable. Not really. A secret text thread where six Charlotte Mecklenburg police officers allegedly used vile racial slurs and openly degraded black residents. The six police officers allegedly wrote about discharging firearms at black residents. They allegedly used the N-word. And one of the officers reportedly messaged colleagues earlier this year that their texts sound like a Klan rally. That is an actual quote. WCNC Charlotte reported. Personnel records show the officers in question were all hired within the last 3 years and come from multiple divisions, including North Tryon, Freedom, and University City Division. In a statement shared with the Charlotte Observer, CMPD addressed the scandal, saying they, quote, will not tolerate any behavior that contradicts our core values or jeopardizes the trust we have built within the community we serve, unquote. The department did not confirm nor deny the details reported by WBTV3, but noted, quote, our residents are at the heart of our mission, and we take pride in our longstanding track record of fostering meaningful relationships that strengthen public trust, unquote. The six unnamed officers have been suspended without pay pending hearings before the city's Civil Service Board, which will review the evidence before deciding to officially terminate them, a decision that ultimately rests with Chief Estrella Patterson. According to WCNC Charlotte, records show another officer connected to the case resigned in August. I love that text. Our texts sound like a Klan rally. They are just out loud with it. Okay, let's go back. I say this all the time. Q mentioned that we've done dozens of these stories. The article says that the group chat was uncovered by accident. Investigators were looking for an officer's misuse of the flock camera system.
1: And they were looking into corruption and found racism. Wow.
0: There. Thank you. Thank you. Perfect. Perfect cue. And, you know, this guy's trying to help out one of his friends, one of his buddies. Rarely is there anybody trying to help out, you know, by uncovering the racism. And when it does happen, America elects Donald Trump to undo that progress, right? This is one of those things, as I say many times on this show, that gives you insight into the goings on in police departments around the country. This is one of the things that gives you insight into the phenomenon known as systemic racism, systemic oppression. This is a system. Policing is a system, right? And racism is in the ranks of policing departments, right? And we know that because we see it in the data. We see it in the outcomes. And this is what it looks like. The thing is, you would say, if you didn't know as much as me and Q and hadn't covered dozens of these stories, you would say, well, this is just a small group of knuckleheads, blah, blah, blah, a few bad apples, whatever. We'll get rid of them. Train better. Whatever it is that you say over and over again that doesn't work. It hasn't worked for 70 years that we've been trying it. What we say is that, no, it's not just this one group of people. This is rampant. These are just the ones that got exposed by accident. The ones that never get exposed, you never hear about. And we're left to conclude based on the data and real lived experiences that happened to Ramses Ja, the voice you're hearing. They happened to me. They happened to my brothers. They happened to my family. Happened to my friends. They happened to Q just the same.
1: Happened to us together.
0: Together. Thank you. And it will continue to happen unless you prioritize rooting out racism in addition to rooting out other forms of corruption. So do better. Stick around. We'll be back with more after this. Still broadcasting from the Civic Cypher Studios. Welcome back to the QR Code, where we share perspective, seek understanding, and shape outcomes. The man you are about to hear from is a man who can run a mighty long race and not lose his footing. Trust me, I, of all people, know this to be true. He is the Q in the QR Code. He goes by the name of Q Ward.
1: And the man that you just heard doesn't know that that used to be true, right? Like, somewhere between 1996 and 2006, I might have been one of the best in the nation at what he just said. Today, I don't know how much I got for you, but he is the R in the QR code. He goes by the name Ramses Ja.
0: That's me. Today's episode includes a conversation about mentors. Do you have a mentor? Why is this person your mentor? And Keefe D being sentenced to 40 years for killing Tupac. 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If you're just locking in with us, this is the QR code. Ramses Ja, that's my name. Q Ward is up next for Q Ward's Clapback. Immaterial. Clue. Or Q, what you got for us today?
1: Can't call me Clue. That's
0: my bad.
1: I mean, DJ Clue I'll take, but that other clue that might have came out, I can't get jiggy with that. But since I have everybody's attention, I want you to read 16 words, or I want to read to you 16 words. Mm. They are not my words. They were published by the United States government on September the 10th in the Federal Register, which is the book this country keeps its rules in. I think Ramses and I saw the building where this document is stored. Here they are. Should not be distorted in any way by questions about immaterial personal characteristics such as race. Immaterial. That is the Census Bureau explaining why it wants to take the race question off the census. Not off of a form at the DMV. Off the census. The count. The one the Constitution orders every 10 years. The one that decides how many seats your state gets in Congress and where the district lines go. The proposed rule is public. Docket USBC 2026-0628. And the language is not vague. No question about race, ethnicity, or sexual orientation should appear on the short form decennial census questionnaire, or any questionnaire used for the enumeration of the population. Now, they have a reason, and I have to give it to you straight because I do not need to bend it. They say the Constitution only asks the census to count people for apportionment. They say fewer questions means more people answer. They say the process should be colorblind. It's hard not to laugh when I read sentences like that regarding the United States of America, but I digress. And if that is all you heard, it sounds almost like a reasonable reason. Now let me show you what sits next to it. April 29th of this year, Louisiana against Calais. 6-3, the Supreme Court took the Voting Rights Act apart at the joint. And one of the new things it requires, if you want to prove your vote was diluted by race, is strong evidence of present-day intentional racial discrimination. Intentional is doing a lot of work there. Now, to prove it, you have to be able to get inside the perpetrator's head. It is no longer enough to simply show the result. Then September 29th, 5 months later, the Small Business Administration quietly rewrites its own civil rights regulation and removes disparate impact. Same move. A policy that wipes out black applicants is no longer a violation unless you can prove that someone meant to do it. So by the end of September, the law has told you twice, bring intent or do not come at all. And how does anybody, anywhere, ever prove intent? Well, with the numbers. You line up what they did next to who it happened to, and the pattern testifies when people won't. Which brings us back to the sentence in the Federal Register that would like to stop collecting who it happened to. Here's the part that we have to be exact about, Rams, because as you know, people try to semantic us to death. This is where being exact is what makes the question unanswerable. They are not ending race data everywhere. The American Community Survey still asks. The administrative records still flow. The rules say so out loud in the same document. So this is not the government going blind. This is the government keeping the information and removing it from the place that draws the maps. The census is the only complete block-by-block count the country has. It is the one they redistrict from. This is the instrument losing the question. Not the survey, not the files, the count. Last week we learned black unemployment went from 6% to 7. Young black workers, 14.4. You only know that because someone counted. Take away the counting, and that is not progress. It is just quiet. And quiet reads fine to anybody who was never going to look in the first place. The comment period closes November the 2nd. It is open to you right now at regulations.gov. And tens of thousands of people have already written. I'm not going to tell you a comment is a lawsuit because it's not. It is, however, a record that somebody objected on the date it was still possible to object. They wrote that race is an immaterial personal characteristic. They wrote that in the United States of America. I know what they meant by that. Not worth measuring. But immaterial has an older meaning. Having no body. Casting no shadow. Leaving no mark on the record. That is not a description of us. Ramses.
0: And there's it's funny that there's a group of people that invented race to subjugate and exploit. That's what happened, for those that know that history. And now they're trying to uninvent race so that they don't have to deal with the consequences of it. And it's the same group of people, just across a few hundred years. What a reality. Just locking in with us here at the QR Code, Ramses Jha, that's the name I go by, Q Ward, is your host. And we're going to talk about mentors. Do you have a mentor? Why is this person your mentor? I think I'll go first today because I think you went first yesterday. She has not been on this show, I don't think, or maybe she has been. But it's been a while.
1: She's been on Civic Cypher.
0: Oh, yeah, definitely on Civic Cypher, but she hasn't been on the QR code. My mentor is a lady that I met when I was maybe 18 years old, somewhere in there, late teens. Her name is Dr. Camilla Westenberg. And probably more than anyone else, she kind of set me on this path that I'm currently on. She kind of set a sort of a time bomb with a long timer. But Dr. Westenberg was a legit mentor from my college days. I met her when I went to school. I kind of was going through a tough time, family stuff. And managed to get myself into school on the campus. And when I enrolled, at the time, they were collecting data. And this was 100 years ago, of course. And I thought at that time that by disclosing all of the information that the school was requesting from me, race, you know, religious belief, all that sort of stuff, I thought that by disclosing that, that I would put a target on my back. People might never know what that feels like, but yeah, I didn't want to do that. Anyway, I go on about my business, and one day on the campus, I meet Dr. Camilla Westenberg. And she says, "Young man, I don't know who you are. Why don't I know who you are?" And I says, "I'm not sure. My name is Ramses." And she's like, "Oh, I definitely don't know who you are. You go to school here, right?" I'm like, "I do." And she said, "Did you check the box for African American when you enrolled at this school? Because if you had, I would know who you are." I said, "No, ma'am, I did not do that." She said, "Shame on you. Shame on you, young man." And if you could see her, you would know exactly why I addressed her as ma'am and why she could talk to me like that. Dr. Westenberg looks about as close to God as a human being can look. I don't even need to give you any more of an explanation. That's how she looks. And after that, she asked me to enroll or go back and fix my enrollment papers. She explained that there were some benefits, like her knowing who I was and being able to provide support if I needed it. She compelled me to join the Black Student Union. Later, she asked for me to become the president of the Black Student Union. She supported me throughout my career in radio, still, obviously, to this day, supports me. She's become much more than a mentor. It's funny to hear it, but if there's a heaven, she'll be there. And if I'm somewhere and it feels okay and she's not there, then that's not heaven, at the end of my life, right? She's just that kind of a person. Q knows this, and Q can attest to this. She's a person that cares about her students. She's retired now, but she cared about me at a time when nobody did. And she's watched over me. And I know she's really proud of both of us, me and Q. She was able to give me a Living Legend Award, finally, after many years of, after I graduated. My school honored me. And she was the person that was able to kind of bestow that honor on me. I got my metal leaf on a tree. And she's just been a person that has walked this path with me. She was there when my children were born. She was there when we started this show and all the other milestones. She's been more of a mother to me than my mother, and everybody knows that. At my wedding, she would be the person that would do the mother-son dance with me, right? I might have a couple of folks that would do that, but she would definitely be one of them. And my own mother would not be, right? So that gives you an idea of kind of how she is fit into my life. I'll never touch the sun. I may never meet God. Yeah, it might not be a thing, but at least I know in this lifetime I got close enough to Dr. Westenberg, and she loved me and she didn't need to. And that always felt kind of special to me. And she loved Q and our children. And I wish everybody could know her, because I promise you need a little bit of that in your life, man. So that's my mentor, Q. I know you got something. What's up?
1: So, Dr. Westenberg, everybody should be lucky enough to have someone like her in their lives. And I think listening to that story helps people understand why mentorship is important. Because I think people hear that term all the time and they think big brothers, big sisters. They just think, somebody who's older or that's a professional that you know who maybe talks to you sometime. And it's so much more than that. When I was, becoming a man, right? My first job out of college, I worked for someone who I consider a mentor. And this was somebody who other people judged and didn't have great things to say about. I was even warned by some people that I should be careful around this guy. And, some people close to me like frowned upon him and were upset that I went to work for him. But his name was Mike Ornstein. And it's funny because the things that gave Mike Ornstein a bad reputation are all legitimate things today. They were never criminal, but they were frowned upon. But now they're the norm, right? College athletes getting millions of dollars from supporters or donors or companies is a normal thing now. Driving Lamborghinis and all that stuff. Mike didn't go that far, but he did buy some people some suits so when they went to a banquet, they could look nice. He did help some poor families out. He did things for people who needed help and was criminalized for it. But a conversation with him stands out far more than anything he ever did for me. And Rams, as you know, Thomas, friend of both of ours, you know, one of my children's godparents, went to ASU like Ramses, like Arlene. Arlene and Thomas actually both got civil engineering degrees from ASU. So, you know, quick little shout out to ASU real quick, because all the closest people to me got degrees from there, Ramses, Arlene, and Thomas. But Mike was having a conversation with Thomas and I at his house in, you know, Westlake Village or Thousand Oaks, California, like down the street from Will Smith and, you know, all these other famous celebrity people. And he was talking to us about the importance of mentorship, you know, and to tell the shortest version of this story, Thomas is now one of the foremost industrial hydropower and civil engineers in the world. That's a heck of a credential to say for anybody that you know personally. But Thomas's uncle, godfather, cousin, and father all worked in those same industries that he works in now. That by itself is the power of mentorship. It took me until after college when Mike could no longer be of use to me in what I was pursuing as a dream, which was playing professional football one day. But he pointed out to me that had I had someone like him, the way that Thomas had his father and his godfather and his uncle and his bosses at Hensel Phelps Engineers, that a mentor would have simply changed the entire trajectory of my life. And Rams has just told you a story about a mentor, somebody he met when he was an adult, that has had a greater impact on his life than his birth mother. That was not to insult or belittle his birth mother. That was to lift up, amplify, and help resonate how important and valuable Dr. Westenberg's influence has been on his life and by connection, mine. So, just the power of the right mentor pouring into you, investing into you, and helping guide you on the right way, emotionally, mentally, physically, fiscally, these people can add so much to your existence, to your professional life, and to your personal endeavors and pursuits. So, shout out to all the mentors, Mike Hill, Mike Ornstein. I'm going to stop saying names so that I'll forget somebody that I don't intend to, but I've had some incredible mentors in my life as well.
0: I love that, man. That's really, really necessary. All right, if you're just locking in with us here at the QR code, Q Ward, he's the first up to bat. I go by the name Ramses Jha. Keefe D was sentenced to 40 years for killing Tupac. All right. I'll jump into it. This is from ABC News. Dwayne Keefe D. Davis, the only person ever charged with Tupac Shakur's 1996 murder, was sentenced to 40 years to life in prison Tuesday at a Las Vegas court after his conviction in August. Members of the Shakur family gave emotional impact statements in court, articulating not only the generational loss the rap icon's death caused, but their personal human grief. Quote, "I do believe that when you take a life like that, you deserve every minute of the maximum amount of punishment. Time to sit down and contemplate what you've done to this world, not just to me." Sakiwa Shakur said, oh man, her name always gives me trouble, but that's it, Sakiwa Shakur. Judge Carly Kearney, in sentencing Davis, said, despite the decades that had elapsed since the killing, Davis would not just walk away from taking a man's life. Quote, "At this time, you are going to face justice for what you did," unquote, she said. The sentence comes just over 30 years after Shakur's drive-by shooting near the Las Vegas Strip on September 7, 1996. Shakur succumbed to his gunshot wound 6 days after being gunned down. In the ensuing years, Davis went on to tell a remarkably consistent account of what happened that night. In multiple police interviews, on the pages of his own self-published memoir, and in multiple on-camera interviews for the world to see, Davis allegedly confessed to what prosecutors would describe as his shot caller role in the infamous killing. Quote, "I beat the streets, I beat the feds, and I beat cancer," unquote. Prosecutor Mark DiGiacomo quoted of Davis's own words to the jury in his closing argument. Quote, "Now he's trying to beat 12 of you. Mr. Davis is attempting to escape responsibility for a crime everybody knows he committed, even him. End of day. Hold him accountable for the crime he committed, unquote. Davis, now 63, said he plans to appeal his conviction. And I just want to take you into a moment where we get to hear from Tupac's sister. Give me just a second.
2: I miss my brother. I do. I miss his skin. I miss his scars on his head. He had a strawberry on his chest. I miss the way he ate. I miss his recipe of barbecue chicken. I miss his laugh. He laughed so sloppy. He was slobber when he laughed. He laughed so full and so big.
0: That was Sakiwa Shakur sharing her grief. And, you know, she's aged. Of course, this is 30 years after her brother died. And obviously, she's very emotional there. And I think it just goes to show you that there's really no getting over that. You know, the family part of this is one thing that, you know, we don't always get to see. We think of Tupac as being like the legend, and of course he is. I think personally, Tupac is the greatest rapper of all time. I don't know if I'd fight somebody in the streets for it, but it would get pretty close. I feel very strongly about that one. But I'm just a fan, you know. His sister is crying, trying to get the words out, remembering her brother's barbecue chicken recipe and how he would drool when he laughed really hard, you know, brother sister stuff. And, you know, that takes me into my own reality, where if somehow I lost my life, what would my sisters think 30 years after my death? And I can see it, like, yeah, they probably would still be hurt by that. They'd still be crushed. Especially if I was my life was taken by someone who was more or less bragging about it for 30 years, walking free, more or less taunting the family. And so looking at it through that lens, it's less, you know, pop culture drama, you know, stories and fables. And it's more of like, oh my God, this is really like, for her, she lost her brother. You know, I have a brother that's, you know, kind of a, like a well-known famous musician, and before any of that, he's my brother, my big brother. He used to change my diapers, you know. And the world would mourn the loss of this, you know, West Coast rap icon, underground rap icon, I should say. But I would have to mourn the loss of my brother, right? And so just kind of the thing that really I don't love about this is him planning to appeal this conviction, but I suppose everybody's entitled to that. But I'm glad that there is at least some closure for Tupac's family. So my thoughts there. Cue yours.
1: First and foremost, don't think you should be able to appeal a conviction for a crime that you've told everyone who will listen that you helped orchestrate.
0: Yeah, I'd go with that. Yeah.
1: It's a really silly thing. It's like he kept telling the story and kept not going to jail. So he just kept finding new people to tell it to. Like, okay, you told it and you didn't go to jail. Why don't you just sit down? You know what I mean? Just sit down. Like, what? Yeah. Who else do you think you need to tell? But I think, like, and Rams and I know people like this, where their identity gets caught up in the thing. So they have to keep trying to be that thing to everyone at all times. And we know some personal people that suffer from that disease. I don't know what you call it, but his only relevance became that he was involved in the death of Tupac Shakur.
0: Right.
1: So once he said it out loud and nothing happened, except that he got more attention and money and cameras and a book deal and et cetera, he's like, well, this thing works for me. This is the thing that works for me. So yeah, I'll tell as many people as will listen. Yes, I was the guy who helped orchestrate one of the most heinous and famous crimes of all time. And I got away with it. And I keep getting away from it. See? See how I just told you and I'm still not going to jail? See how I told this guy and that director and that documentarian and that screenwriter? I told them all and nothing happened to me. So I'm going to keep telling the story. So got what he deserved is an understatement, but the idea of appealing after telling the story to everyone that would listen is kind of laughable. There's an interesting thing that you have said almost literally from the first day I ever met you. We feel differently on this, but maybe not. You say Tupac Shakur is the greatest rapper that ever lived. I think Tupac Shakur is the greatest person to ever be a rapper. And I think those things are different, but kind of the same. Because when I hear you tell me the reasons why you think Tupac is the best rapper, it's never been because he was could out lyricist everybody else. It almost always has something to do with the way that you feel when you listen to Tupac. And I think that conviction and that potency and that purpose and that authenticity of the man that he was coming through his voice, the way his voice sounds and the way that he speaks, you always lean on that, line that he said about his mom. It's not just what he said, it's how he said it.
0: Said it. Yeah, sure.
1: And that's felt differently because of who Tupac Shakur was. So I think he's the greatest man that ever chose rap as his medium. Because I've heard people rap better, but it never felt like it feels when Tupac does it. It's my thing. And that's not trying to change your mind or speak for you. It's just that we're saying something very similar, but subtly different. Keefy D's a clown, and he fell into the trap of this current generation that did not exist when he was a street guy. Street guys would have never told this story ever on the record. He told it over and over again because he fell into the trap of this generation, the only generation that sends itself to jail because they cannot help this drug of clout and attention. A quote unquote OG confessed himself over and over again to spending the rest of his life in prison. And all of us, I think, kind of agree that he should have been in prison a long time ago. Good riddance. I won't cry for Keefy D. I'm not sad for Keefy D. He'll spend the rest of his days in prison if he gets what he deserves.
0: It's so funny now because you're right. Keefy D, the only reason we know who Keefy D was is because he told on himself about killing Tupac. That's his only contribution to the world. So. You've been listening to The QR Code. Today's show is produced by Chris Thompson and Dan Pavlish. 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Today's episode includes a conversation about newly released body cam footage showing the SFPD beating a black man back in 2025, Elon Musk spending more than ever to keep Republicans in power, Charlotte policed racist group chat exposed, and much more. 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I'm your host, Ramses Ja, on all platforms. Q, you can find at I Am Q War. 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

0: I'm Dr. Anthony Lizerwitz, and this is Climate Connections. In the Monterey Bay area of California, a coalition of groups is investing tens of millions of dollars in wetland restoration, wildfire fuel reduction, and other land management projects that will make the region more resilient to climate change. But these efforts require more than money.
1: We need local workforce to be able to do that work.
0: Jesse Trawler Ojeda is with the California Marine Sanctuary Foundation, one of the coalition members. She says to help build that workforce, the group is partnering with local colleges and an educational nonprofit to train students in a range of skills. Hartnell College in Salinas is teaching people trade skills like chainsaw use to prepare them for jobs in forestry or habitat restoration. Students at the University of California, Santa Cruz are learning to pilot drones, which can help with coastal monitoring efforts.
1: For instance, one student's doing sand erosion studies.
0: And graduate students at Cal State Monterey Bay are assisting with research in the field.
1: We feel that the workforce development really brings in that pipeline of inspired, educated, local individuals
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0: I'm Dr. Anthony Lizowitz, and this is Climate Connections. Most people are used to seeing phrases like contains nuts or contains soy on food labels. If a proposed federal bill passes, the FDA will require manufacturers to also alert consumers to another allergen found in many packaged foods.
1: Alpha-gal is extremely difficult to avoid.
0: That's Sharon Forsyth of the Alpha-gal Alliance Action Fund, an advocacy group for people who are allergic to alpha-gal, a sugar molecule found in most mammals. Alpha-gal syndrome is typically caused by the bite of a Lone Star tick. These ticks have long been common in the Southeast, but as the climate warms, they're spreading to other areas too, even as far north as Maine and Minnesota. For most people with alpha-gal syndrome, eating red meat triggers an allergic reaction, with symptoms ranging from mild GI upset to dangerous anaphylaxis. In some cases, people also report reactions to dairy or ingredients that they did not know contained alpha-gal, like vitamin D3, which sometimes comes from sheep's wool. So Forsyth's group is urging Congress to pass a bill that would add alpha-gal to the list of allergens that require labeling.
1: Because then we just have to take a quick look at the label
0: to know if a food is safe to eat. Climate Connections is produced by the Yale Center for Environmental Communication. 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

0: I'm Dr. Anthony Lizerwitz, and this is Climate Connections. 150 years ago, areas of eastern Washington and Idaho were blanketed in perennial grasses, wildflowers, and native shrubs. It was an ecosystem known as Palouse Prairie.
1: It contained really important medicinal and food plants such as camas and bitterroot.
0: Danielle Ignace of Idaho's Coeur d'Alene tribe is an associate professor at the University of Minnesota. She says the grasslands also help the climate, because the soil and the plant's deep roots store carbon underground. And they can soak up a lot of water, which makes the area more resilient to both floods and drought. But over time, most Palouse Prairie has been converted into farmland. And in some of the small areas where intact prairie remains, invasive species crowd out native plants. So last year, the Coeur d'Alene tribe was awarded a grant of almost $1 million to restore areas of remnant prairie on tribal land. And they're creating a seed bank in the hopes of reestablishing prairie plants in former farm fields.
1: The idea is to restore these agricultural fields back to Palouse Prairie.
0: To help revive this endangered ecosystem and reap its cultural and climate benefits. 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

trying to find a warm place to spend the night. 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

I feel like it's raining all over the world. 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A distant moaning of a train seems to play a sad refrain to the night.

place in a boxcar. 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

Georgia. Baby, it's a rainy night in Georgia. I feel it's raining all over the world. 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

0: Solar energy is a renewable energy source that can provide the opportunity to do many things. Solar energy improves public health, it reduces energy bills, reduces greenhouse gases, and supports utility grid reliability. But more importantly, solar energy promotes jobs and economic development. This Solar Fact is a public service announcement of this station.
1: I'm Dr. Anthony Lizerwitz, and this is Climate Connections. Many people think of the Pacific Northwest as a rainy place, but most of the rain falls in winter. And Terry Kempton of the Outback Farm at Western Washington University says that as the climate changes, it's becoming less consistent.
2: So instead of the kind of constant drizzle, very light rain through all of the months of winter, we're seeing a big storm, a lot of water running off, flooding, and then there's just a dry period while we wait for another big storm.
1: And summers are getting hotter and drier. These changes can make it hard for farmers to know when and how much to water their crops. So 2 years ago, Outback Farm put soil moisture sensors in some of their fields.
2: So then I'm not left guessing like, well, it did rain yesterday, but did it go deep enough to matter to the plant roots? Like, I don't have to dig a hole and stick my hand in it. I can just like, boop, read the little sensor that's already buried underground, and it will tell me.
1: With this insight, the farmers only watered when it was really needed. As a result, they went from watering about 4 times a week to just 3 times all summer.
2: So that saves time, and of course, it saves water, a lot of water.
1: So the sensors will help them adapt to climate change. Climate Connections is produced by the Yale Center for Environmental Communication. 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
5: Welcome to Native America Calling. I'm Sean Spruce. A handful of tribes in California are now able to collect dogbane, acorns, and dozens of other plants for traditional purposes in Yosemite National Park. The development comes after a new agreement with the National Park Service, which it says protects and enhances both tribal cultures and park resources. We'll hear about how tribes plan to use this new access and talk with other tribes that also access national park land for traditional gathering. That's coming up after the news.

0: This is National Native News. I'm Jill Freitas. Monday was Indigenous Peoples Day, and Minnesotans have chances now and in the future to feed their curiosity about Native American history and culture. Resources continue to flourish inside and outside the classroom. Mike Moen reports.
1: It's Indigenous Peoples Day, and Minnesotans have chances now and in the future to feed their curiosity about Native American history and culture. The opportunities extend into Minnesota classrooms, where new social studies standards, developed with input from regional tribes, are taking effect. And state law now requires teachers to complete training on American Indian history when renewing their licenses. The Minnesota Humanities Center helps to ensure provided resources reach classrooms. MHC's Sungja Shin says this knowledge boost can be pretty powerful.
2: There's a lot of background knowledge, context, and history that is less known, and understanding treaties and sovereignty is critical for understanding how our government relationships have worked, how they failed.
1: She says learning more about that history also helps Minnesotans recognize how tribal sovereignty continues to shape present-day issues, including land use. MHC helps distribute books under the Native Lives series and is collaborating with the Shakopee Mdewakanton Sioux community on a new interactive map of Dakota history. Away from the classroom, it's the 15th anniversary of the Why Treaties Matter exhibit on display at the Minnesota State Capitol. It also can be viewed online, too. If folks want to immerse themselves in a more real-life setting tied to Native history, they can schedule Dakota-led tours along the Bidote, where the Mississippi and Minnesota rivers meet. Shin says these experiences weave together stories and past events in a beautiful way.
2: It's a way for adults to step outside of their traditional learning environments, then to really let those places speak to you.
1: Educators are also encouraged to schedule tours for students. No matter the setting, Shin says enhancing Indigenous learning in a more engaging way is an antidote to the negative effects of digital devices.
2: When things are whittled down to sound bites, digital content only, it's easy to make assumptions. It's harder to challenge ourselves to reach beyond, and it's frankly harder to remember the storytelling.
1: This is Mike Moen for Minnesota News Connection. 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
0: An Alberta First Nation is taking the Canadian government to court over a proposed oil pipeline. Cold Lake First Nations has filed for judicial review of Ottawa's decision to designate the Pacific Link pipeline as a project of national interest. The designation could accelerate reviews of the pipeline connecting Alberta to British Columbia. Chief Kelsey Jacko says his community was excluded from consultations despite being located in Alberta's oil sands region. Jacko told the Canadian Press, quote, "I'm here to protect the best interests of my people and for the ones yet to come," end quote. The First Nation argues the designation threatens treaty rights and could worsen the environmental impacts of oil sands development. It's asking the federal court to overturn the designation and recognize the government's duty to consult. Canadian officials say consultations and environmental reviews are still required, with construction targeted for September of next year. On this day in 1812, Mohawk warriors helped defeat American forces at the Battle of Queenston Heights during the War of 1812. Fighting alongside British and Canadian troops, Indigenous warriors played a critical role in defending the Niagara frontier in present-day Ontario, Canada, against an American invasion. I'm Jill Freitas.

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3: This is Native America Calling. I'm Sean Spruce. Seven tribes with ties to Yosemite National Park are one step closer to being able to harvest plants legally from the park's boundaries. They are one of many tribes across the nation that have agreements with federal agencies to forage for medicinal, ceremonial, and traditional culinary uses. The Tohono O'odham Nation has an agreement with the Saguaro National Park to harvest cactus fruit since the 1960s. The Tulalip Tribe co-manages more than 1,000 acres of land in the Mount Baker Snoqualmie National Forest, long considered a traditional huckleberry gathering place. These agreements came after decades in which tribal members were prohibited from connecting with the culture that plant relatives hold. We'll talk more about the history, policies, and rules that govern harvesting traditional foods and medicines. And we want to know, does your tribe have agreements to harvest plants from land outside your community? Give us a call and join today's conversation. We're at 1-800-996-2848. That is also 1-800-99-NATIVE. Joining us now from Gardnerville, Nevada, is Mary Cruz. She's a culture bearer and citizen of the North Fork Rancheria of Mono Indians of California. Good morning, Mary, and welcome to Native America Calling.
4: Well, thank you for having me. I really appreciate this time.
3: Absolutely. Joining us from Tucson, Arizona, is Tanisha Tucker Louse. She's a saguaro harvester and member of the Tohono O'odham Nation. Tanisha, good morning to you also, and welcome to our show.
5: Good morning, Sean, and thank you for having me.
3: And our third guest joins us from Tulalip, Washington, Andrew Gobin. He is the Director of Treaty Rights and Government Affairs for the Tulalip Tribes, and he is, of course, a Tulalip tribal citizen. Andrew, good morning. Great to have you on the show also.
6: Good morning. I'm happy to join you all.
3: Mary, let's begin with you. What are some traditional plants that your tribal members can now harvest from Yosemite, and what's been the impact of not having a foraging agreement with the National Park Service in the past?
4: Yeah, really good question. Yosemite, if you've never been there before, it's just an amazing place. It has a lot of plants, a lot of foods, a lot of medicines that the local tribes for centuries and thousands of years have been collecting as far as food and basket weaving. Some of the plants that we actually gather for basket weaving is a sedge root. It's a grass, and there's these wonderful roots that we use for our baskets. And these baskets that we use, we cook in them. We cook the acorn in them. So it's a root that is just a wonderful root that when you wet the basket, it expands. And so we're allowed to cook in it because it's watertight. Now, there's also, we have redbud. We use the stems or the branches. It has this beautiful red color that we use for designing on the baskets. Also bracken fern, which we use their roots as well. And it's a black color. So most of our colors in our baskets are the white, the black, and then the red. Those are our three primary. Also, there's a grass that we use as a filler. So when we're coiling, that goes inside. Let's see, what other things? Dog bane. We use dog bane. That's plentiful there. It's a wonderful cordage that we use. So with cordage, you can make shoes, you can make clothes. Let's see, what else? Oh, for fishing, fish nets. We make fish nets with it. So a lot of beautiful, wonderful plants that are there. Also a lot of food. We gather at this time still acorn, a lot of acorn, black oak acorn, which is the North Fork monos use and eat. There's plenty of acorn around all of California, but that

0: So always having access, right, is a problem. Trying to find other resources, other locations. A lot of people are always searching for gathering locations. And once you find a good location that is safe for your family to gather, they kind of gatekeep it. Unless you know these people, they'll let you in so you can gather. So it's not as plentiful as it could be, which does hinder our knowledge and teachings to pass on the traditions through to the youth. There has been, I feel, a great insurgence as far as knowledge and people wanting to know their culture again, which is really a lot of fun for us cultural bearers, because we're always trying to find somebody. Come on, let's learn our culture. Oh, you're not interested? Oh, okay. Well, we need, you know, it's so, but right now it seems like the young people are really, really interested. And so it's important for us to have these resources so that we can teach them and pass it along. But yeah, having access is always a large problem for all tribal people, to be able to gather and have your songs, and it's important to the land as well. So
1: you have Mary, to hear about the enthusiasm of tribal members, especially the young ones, to embrace this culture mm-hmm. and this knowledge is really inspiring. Now, this agreement with the National Park Service, it began about 4 years ago. What was the process to get to this point?
0: Right. So there, I was invited several years ago through our tribal liaison between Yosemite and our North Fork Mona Rancheria. And I met this person at a cultural burn. And he was like, wow, you are really interested in this. I would love for you to join us. I said, sure, I'm interested. So I start joining these meetings where they were putting together the list of all the plants that the seven associated tribes that are local around the area, like they were interested to know, what plants are you guys interested in, what, you know, and they had all the scientific plants, but names of the plants, and then we knew them as a certain name, or they weren't so scientific, but we would give our input as far as what our tribes, each individual tribes, what we use, what we know that is in Yosemite. And so we worked with them and to refine the list and to identify some locations, what they look like, because we're educating them as well, because they are unaware. So that was a really big fun part for me to be involved in that process, and to see it come now to where we are not all the way there yet, but pretty darn soon we are looking at having some agreements signed with each tribe. And there was just recently a meeting about it, which I'm really excited about.
1: In the land itself, tell me more about the historical and cultural significance, aside from all of these traditional plants.
0: Well, it was really nice for the land to. What happens is when you are gathering, say, for instance, sedge root, you are tending the land where it makes these plants a lot healthier. They're not so robust to where the roots have long lengths to go. So you're definitely clearing the land, allowing them to breathe, and where that helps us and that helps them. So right now at this time, these plants have not been tended to. So yes, there looks like there's an abundance of it, but they're no use to us, because we look for really long roots and shoots, so that when we're weaving, the longer the string, the better.

0: and it helps us. And it was really nice to be able to, like some of the elders back in the 1900s when they were able to gather, they had access to this material, and they didn't have to hunt for and forage other places. It was just right there in their backyard, easy access where they can make these cooking baskets to feed their families. It was just like anything else. It's like you have a grocery store down the street or you have a grocery store 10 miles away.
1: Okay,
0: you know,
1: Mary.
0: What I'm saying?
1: I do. I sure do. We're going to take a short break. We'll come back and continue this conversation with our guest today. We are talking about new agreements, foraging agreements with federal agencies that allow tribes to legally harvest medicinal, ceremonial, and traditional plants for various uses. Join the conversation if you would like to, 1-800-996-2848.

0: As waterways continue to dry up in the West, tribes are finding they are shut out of discussions over solutions. California's governor just vetoed a bill that would have helped several tribes diminishing water access. And several tribes are pushing back on the federal government's plans to cut Colorado River usage. We'll find out more on the next Native America Calling.
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0: Thank you for listening to Native America Calling. I'm Sean Spruce, and we're talking today about harvesting food, medicine, and other plants on national parkland. You as a listener can join our conversation as well. Are there important plants that only grow on land outside of your tribal lands? If so, how do you access those plants? Do you have to harvest on the down low? Give us a call, 1-800-996-2848. That is also 1-800-99-NATIVE. Mary Cruz is our first guest today. She's a culture bearer and citizen of the North Fork Rancheria of Mono Indians of California. And Mary, I have one more question before we move on to our next guest. And regarding this agreement, there are still a few hurdles before someone can actually harvest plants. What still has to happen?
2: That's correct. So currently, we are looking at special use access, and that means they have to, Yosemite needs to work with each of the seven associated tribes to come to these agreements. And then once these agreements are signed, it's the responsibility of each tribe on how they are going to issue or allow their tribal citizens to gather. So I currently am on our tribal EPD Heritage Committee, and I'm hoping that this will fall responsibility to our committee. I'm not saying it will, but I would love for it to be. And then to issue these gathering cards for tribal members that are basket weavers or cultural bearers, and to help them understand that there are rules as far as being respectful to the land, to gather properly, to teach these gathering traditions, and to be respectful to the land, because in Yosemite it is a very high volume of guests, people, tourists, and so also to be respectful to your tourists and just go in a good way. So that's the next steps. We're excited to see this happen. And looking forward to issuing those gathering cards.
0: Thank you, Mary. 1-800-99-NATIVE to join today's conversation. Maybe you yourself harvest traditional plants and medicinal herbs, and you'd like to join the show and share some of your experiences and your knowledge. Again, 1-800-99-NATIVE. Our next guest, Tanisha Tucker-Lose, is in Tucson, Arizona. She's a saguaro harvester and member of the Tohono O'odham Nation. And Tanisha, your tribe has had an agreement with the Saguaro National Park for decades. It goes back to when the park was created. How did that change access for tribal members seeking to harvest saguaros?
3: Well, at the time, it was my great-great-aunt, Juanita Hill, who was harvesting there in that area, along with all types of family members that came from the tribe. And, you know, they talked to all of them that were out there when the park was established and let them know that, you know, harvesting was prohibited. And at the time, we would go out there and camp and actually, you know, stay for a long amount of time, for almost, you know, months, to harvest not only the sorrel fruit, but the mesquite beans and the choya buds. And when that happened, at the time, she had drawn so much attention from different people from the University of Arizona, Arizona State University, especially the Arizona Desert Museum, you know, all of these ethnobotanists and photographers and journalists. And, you know, when they found out that she was not allowed to come back there, they even knew the importance of her being out there and how important this was of a tradition to continue. So they wrote letters for her and, you know, sent those off to the Secretary of State. And that is who helped sign and put that into effect where we could still have access to our ancestral lands. And so the park soon started to become, you know, affiliate or more connected with the Thonawtum Nation, the tribe, and have these agreements in place to help us continue to be there.
0: And Tanisha, about what time period was this that this all transpired?
3: This was in the 60s, you know, and this all kind of continued to go and evolve from that time being, because, of course, you're running into these different types of policies through government, but also, you know, being respectful of cultural and traditionals, how we do things out there. So that was going through and fumbling through a lot of that to say, okay, well, we've got to make an exception for this because usually we don't allow this. Like, for instance, we're actually still allowed to camp there and burn fire in an area during the hottest time of the year where it's a high fire risk and drought. So, you know, that's another thing that had to evolve as well. So, yeah, it's just something that is constantly moving. And, you know, with that happening, there's been a lot of, you know, there was times when it wasn't a great relationship, but we were still there. We still occupied the space. And because of that paperwork, that permit, we were, you know, we were granted that access. And I think us just occupying the space continued to allow that access.
0: So to be clear, the tribe has had permission to harvest in this area since the 1960s. And mm-hmm. What has that been like in terms of the cultural impact?
3: Since the 1960s. And it's been a really good just keeping our foot there, because this is our tie to our land. And, you know, especially for sorrel fruit, for us is very, you know, the sorrels are sacred to us. And so to continue to have access, especially there's sorrels all through the reservation and, you know, everywhere through the nation, but that area has the highest concentration of sorrels. So these, you know, these fruits are they're nutritious, they're medicinal, you know, they're a part of our ceremonies. The sorrels are a part of our creation stories. So it's been really a wonderful thing to still be able to have that access.
0: Tanisha, tribal members, park rangers, and officials, they all understand this agreement, and they expect that tribal citizens will be out in the early summer months harvesting saguaro fruits. But what about park visitors? Do they understand this agreement, and do they ever confront tribal citizens and say, hey, what are you doing? I can't do that. Why are you doing that? Why are you harvesting those fruits?
3: Oh, yes. Yes. There's been some run-ins with people in the area that, you know, have no understanding of that. They see it's a national park and they don't know that we have permits and we're allowed to be there. So, yeah, there's been some stories of people running into some very aggressive, you know, non-natives or people who live in the area, letting them know that, you know, it's illegal and they're going to call the police on them. And, you know, they come to find out when they do that, you know, the police will politely let them know, these people have access. This is tribal access. And, you know, that has also opened up the question, well, why am I not available? Why am I not able to go and do that? You know, and so with that being the way it is, and now because of so much popularity with, you know, not only my great-great-aunt Juanita Hill and my mother, Stella Tucker, that, you know, now it's there's a popularity about it. So people are more understanding now. But we still once in a while will get some that have came and approached people picking out there. But there's been some pretty creative ways that the Park Service has came up with a kind of a sign, almost like an Xing sign of a person holding a saguaro rib, our tool, which is called a coipot, holding it and picking saguaro fruit. And it's almost like a street sign on the side that lets people know, like, you're going to see these people out here.
0: All right.
3: So know that that they have permission.
0: Mary Cruz, back to you. Do you anticipate perhaps park goers there at Yosemite to not understand this agreement, similar to what we're hearing Tanisha describe? And if so, how are you preparing for some of these teachable moments that might occur?
2: You know, as I hear this conversation, I'm sitting here laughing because I'm like, point taken, because I just made some notes because these are some of the concerns that I have as well. For instance, gathering acorns. Everybody gathers acorns, but people are stopping by and they're asking, well, what are you doing? What is that? Well, this is our food. And so you're constantly educating the public about what we are doing. I literally had to, one time I was gathering some elderberries and I saw non-native people coming to gather my elderberry tree that I usually gather from. And I said, oh, what tribe are you from? And they're like, oh, we're not from a tribe. I'm like, oh, I'm sorry, but it's illegal to gather actually in Yosemite unless you're native. As I could, they're like, oh, it was really funny. But these are definitely major concerns. And that was something that I mentioned earlier as far as educating our tribal people as well, as far as how do we communicate and behave with non-tribal people when they stop and ask us, like, what are you doing? You're not supposed to do this. And have that card and explain to them, you know, we're tribal, we're local tribal people, we're allowed to do this, this is our card. But in Yosemite, the rangers there, they're all very, very aware. They're all very respectful. When I come into Yosemite and I show my access card, they always say, welcome home. And I just love that. And so they are very educated and very respectful to the local tribal people. But I was also wanting to do this sign thing saying, like, okay, you're entering into native land. You might, you know, here's the people are gathering. I just love that idea that they have a sign. I really am going to suggest something like this in our next meeting, because once all these agreements are signed and it's actually official, I think some kind of signage is very, very important to educate.
0: All right. Thank you, Mary. Tanisha, back to you. We heard Mary describe this system where tribal members will have these access cards. Do you have a similar policy there at Tohono O'odham Nation? Do tribal citizens have to have specific cards to go out and harvest saguaro, or can any tribal member do it?
3: No, it's right now, because we've been there for so long, pretty much any tribal member can go there. And that was something we even had to, again, clarify with tribal members that, no, you don't understand. It's not just like me, our family, that gets to come out there. It's all members of the tribe. So that was more clarification we had to give to tribal members. And once they understood that, then they were out there harvesting and, you know, they weren't getting questioned by any of the rangers or anything like that. So, yeah, we're fortunate to not have to carry anything as far as notice or any kind of access card. The one thing we did discuss is doing is, because we have those people who come by and ask questions, we're gathering with the rangers to hopefully host a public event where they can learn about saguaro fruit harvesting and actually be able to be out there, because they did say through the rangers, the National Park Services, that you are allowed to pick up and forage a piece of fruit, but the amount that we harvest is, you know, we're out there with 3 gallon, 5 gallon buckets, so we're harvesting consecutively for days and days and days, sometimes twice a day. And, you know, for people who are just coming in for as a visitor, yes, they can pull a fruit off and they can sample it themselves, but they can't gather more than, I want to say it's like 16 ounces is something like an amount that they can have without being, you know, getting in trouble legally.
0: And Tanisha, during that peak saguaro harvesting time, which is, as I understand it, approximately in the months of June and July. Mm-hmm. Can you give me a rough estimate, like how many tribal citizens or families are out there harvesting?
3: There's quite a bit. Us ourselves, because we're in this, you know, pretty much historic area campsite, I've done 10 classes in a season, and those classes can have about 20 to 30 people in them. And so that's just us. You know, we've got other villages and the youth groups and, you know, education, the educators group. Also, we have a class with all the rangers that come out. So there's multiple groups going out and harvesting. And, you know, that's hundreds of people out there during that season.
0: And are there other plants aside from the saguaro that are harvested through this special agreement?
3: Yes. So we do harvest choya buds, which they come from the staghorn choya. So during that season, it's usually right before saguaro harvesting, you'll see the buds popping out, and they're right before they flower, we pick those, and there's a process of cleaning them. And those are also, you can dry those and store those for long periods of time. There's mesquites, but there's not as many mesquites out at Saguaro National Park. There's a lot of ironwood seeds. Of course, there's our traditional, which is more medicinal, is the creosote bush that we also, there's quite a bit of that out there. So those are the main things that we do harvest that are out there. Barrel cactus, there's some fruit on there that can be used as well.
0: Now, we heard Mary mention earlier that it has really inspired young tribal members to learn more about the traditions and history. And you witnessed some of the same dynamics there at Tahuna Otham.
3: Oh, yes, absolutely. Absolutely. And there's a lot, and there's also an insurgence of that, too. And, you know, we're really happy to see that, you know, getting some of the classes out there. It's just a lot of youth groups that come out, anywhere from elementary school to, you know, junior high school kids that come out. And, you know, some of them know how to do it and some of them don't. So it's nice to have them out there to learn this and experience this. And I know with our cultural center, they host a lot of classes and groups out there where they do this with the youth groups and, you know, run them through all the history, everything that we've been through, and also just how to pick the fruit, process it, what it means to us as tribal members. And it's wonderful to see. I'm very glad to see that.
0: We're speaking with Tanisha Tucker Loose, saguaro harvester and a member of the Tahuna Otham Nation, a tribe that has had an agreement with the Saguaro National Park to harvest cactus fruits since the 1960s. We're going to take a short break. We'll come back and continue this conversation. We have another guest on the show, Andrew Gobin, who joins us from Tulalip, Washington. Stay with us. We'll be right back.

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1: We're glad you're with us today on Native America Calling. I'm Sean Spruce, and we're talking about harvesting plants and medicines, and we're specifically hearing about progress in the 10 years since the law was enacted to facilitate tribal use of federal land. 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Again, 1-800-99-NATIVE to join today's show. Andrew Gobin joins us now from Tulalip, Washington. He's the Director of Treaty Rights and Government Affairs for the Tulalip Tribes. And Andrew, thanks again for joining the show. Tulalip has an agreement to harvest huckleberries in the Mount Baker Snoqualmie National Forest. Let's start with what this area traditionally means to the tribe.
2: Yeah, certainly. So we're going to go back in time a little bit. 1855 was the signing of the Point Elliott Treaty, wherein a number of tribes, including the Skykomish people, agreed to relocate to a reservation and ceded the title to their ancestral homeland. So the co-management area that we'll be discussing is actually within the homelands of the Skykomish people.
1: All right.
2: So historically, that's what it means. To return to this place, though, is to have access to an area exclusively. And I also wanted to clarify, the agreement actually is a co-management agreement. So it's not just for the harvest. It is also for the stewardship and management of the area, specifically to encourage and enhance huckleberry propagation and production.
1: All right. Thanks for that background, Andrew. Now, going back to when the Mount Baker Snoqualmie National Forest was first created as a national park, how did that initially affect the tribe's access and also the management of these huckleberries?
2: So, again, going back to the treaty, Article 5, the tribes, in exchange for ceding title to the land, reserved certain rights to continue to fish in all of our usual and accustomed places and to hunt and to gather on open and unclaimed land. While fishing was adjudicated through the landmark U.S. v. Washington, more commonly known as the Bolt decision, the upland rights on open and unclaimed have not been adjudicated. And so we rely on widely accepted definitions that public lands constitute open and unclaimed. And so when the forest was established, those became public lands, and our people continued to return there to harvest for decades. By and large, we've had good relationships with the Forest Service, and we rely also on our consultation with the federal agencies in order to, grow those relationships, which also is sort of what brought us to the agreement.
1: And for co-management to become the plan, did that require extensive negotiation?
2: Yes, actually. So the co-management area came about because there was a ski area that was operating on a special forest use permit. And originally, when that forest use permit was granted, there was no tribal consultation. And so the ski area was moving to a year-round use, getting into hiking and mountain biking. And so this was no longer going to be a seasonal area. It was going to be a year, an annual impact, a year-long impact each year. And so tribes were consulting on the issuance or the reissuance of this special use permit. And we identified that the ski area actually was placed in an area that The Skykomish people, our people, traditionally burned and kept clear. This was a traditional huckleberry gathering area. And in the adjacent area, so the co-management area obviously is not at the ski area. But through those negotiations, this other area was identified as an area that the tribes could come to some agreement about managing for huckleberry specifically, also with more private access. Again, these are public lands, and so anyone can harvest in the area. However, for our people, we have access to the gates and the road systems. And that's just part of our access agreement that we have as part of the Coast Stewardship Agreement. And the point is to get our people out there, from the young people to our elders, who may have mobility concerns, getting them out. And when you get to the co-management area, the huckleberry fields are right off of the roads, and so very accessible when you get there.
1: Well, tell us more about the actual huckleberry harvest, what that looks like, and the cultural significance.
2: Sure. So huckleberry, big mountain huckleberry, it grows only above 5,000 feet, but it's very specific to our diet. You know, this was something that would have been dried and preserved and traded up and down the river as our people, you know, contributed to these larger tribal economies. Every family had different patches. And so you would return to these patches, and every family had traditions for managing this. So this Coast Stewardship Area represents a number of things. It does have that family access, not just specific to one family, but families get out there for a multi-generational harvest. We also do a youth camp. Ever since the co-management area came into being, the agreement that is, we started our first youth camp. It was the mountain camp. And a similar story, the park ranger at the time welcomed the youth back to their traditional area. The elders went up and they taught how to make the berry picking baskets. They taught how to do pick and preserve the berries, dry the berries. And they taught other things as well, the stories, the language, all of which, you know, is part of harvesting. That's truly what the access to our traditional foods represents, is that connection to culture and the connection to our ancestors. You know, when you stand in the mountains and you stand in the huckleberry area, you stand in potentially in the same footsteps as your ancestors stood and picked on these same lands. And that connection, I mean, that's the essence of who we are. You know, we have our oral traditions, so stories and songs, they preserve a lot of those history and teachings. And that reiteration of those history and teachings through song from one generation to the next, through stories from one generation to the next, is as critical as every new plant growth.
1: Andrew, your comments, they really, really do emphasize just what we're talking about here, not just with Tulalip, but the other tribal communities that are represented on this show too, and just the significance of what it means to have access to these types of plants and medicinal elements as well. I want to ask you, going back to this Coast Stewardship Plan, could you walk us through that and describe the roles that the tribe has and then the role of the National Park Service and how you both work together to make this actually work?
2: Yeah. So again, the agreement is with the Mount Baker Snoqualmie National Forest. So it's under USDA, not parks. So a little bit different. But under the agreement, you know, we put together a 10-year management plan. So every 10 years, the management plan is reviewed and revised. We do extensive monitoring of the area. And then we have broken the area into different plats that we do management treatments on, whether that's broadcast burns in order to, you know, manage in a traditional manner using traditional techniques, bringing fire back to the landscape. which is necessary. You know, Huckleberry is a fire-adapted plant community. And so bringing fire back to the landscape is a critical component of a healthy environment for these species, not just huckleberry, but everything that comes with them. When we can't burn, because we do work in partnership with the Forest Service, so when we're unable to burn because it's unsafe or, you know, the... There's a burn review that happens, and you have to meet all the criteria. And so if all the criteria can't be met and we can't do a burn, we do simulated fire. And the reason we need to continue this type of management is because the competing vegetation will stop berry production, fruit production on the plants. So again, this area was identified because fire had left the landscape, and then at some point it was, you know, purchased by Weyerhaeuser, it was managed for timber. And so the area was planted and then later clear cut. And when they clear cut it, this rich understory of huckleberry shrubs returned. And that's the point, is this All big right. mountain huckleberry, it relies on the clearings. And so if it gets it's shaded out or, you know, competing vegetation, it becomes a problem. But the key there is, again, the fire, because huckleberry will survive the fire and the competing vegetation doesn't.
1: Okay, but you know what? That's a good segue to a question that we have from a listener. They don't want to come on the air, but they did relay this note to our producers. And I'm going to go ahead and ask Mary Cruz this question in Gardnerville, Nevada. Mary, the listener wants to know, some of these traditional foods, can they perhaps be cultivated or grown in a greenhouse? So in that way, tribal members wouldn't have these issues with access.
3: Well, I would say, first of all, yes, they can, but they're very particular, especially like the sedge root or the sedge, which is a grass. It likes sandy environment and definitely near a stream or a river. And as we know, water access is very important and becoming less and less available. We do have a place that there's that people are actually trying to regrow, like redbud. Very difficult. These plants grow wonderfully in natural environment, and they do also, especially like the redbud and our sourberry sticks, they do require cultural burning as well, which is a wonderful way to bring back new growth for especially a basket weaver. But it is difficult, and it takes a lot of attention. You have to do a lot of stratification, which is freezing the seeds. So it does require a lot of attention. There, like I said, there's nurseries. There are some traditional ways to do it. But it does take time, and it's possible, but it has to be the right environment, the right way.
1: All right. Thank you, Mary. We have another listener question. And Tanisha Tucker-Los, I'd like to ask you this question. It sounds like there's a potential for over-harvesting. Is that a potential problem? One interested listener wants to know, Tanisha.
4: No, it's not. We've always been taught within our tribe, you know, not to harvest more than you need. And with the amount of saguaros in Saguaro National Park, I mean, there's areas where we kind of harvest more because the area is flat, but there's so many mountainous ranges that none of us go to. So those are thousands of saguaros that never get picked. So there's not really a potential for that with over-harvesting. And when we go out and we see that there's not a lot of fruit for whatever reason during the season, whether that be rain, cold temperatures, extreme drought, we usually just take that as, okay, there's not any fruit this year, or there's not any choyas or, Palo Verde beans or anything like that. So we'll just let the plant rest and do what it needs to do, and we won't try and force it or go out there and harvest.
1: Thanks, Tanisha. Andrew Gobin, I want to go back to you as we begin to close out the show. What about commercial harvesting? Is that an interest that the Tulalip tribe has on the agenda at some point?
2: No, we don't have any commercial harvest interests on the agenda or in the future. We very much right now are focused on relationships to the land and returning to traditional foods. And so commercialization of that is something that we fight against. In fact, in the neighboring forest, the Gifford Pinchot, they do authorize commercial harvests that we recently, for the second year now, have supported them in closing their commercial harvest because their berry patches, they're suffering so much from overharvest or damage of the plants. Commercial harvest also uses things like brush rakes, and other tools, modern tools, that damage the plants. And once those plants are damaged, it takes time to recover. The final thing I want to say about recovery of these areas is because of the wildfire threats and wildfire catastrophes that we're seeing, they burn at such hot intensity that the huckleberry patches are not returning for 15 to 20 years, whereas they should be returning on a 4 to 7 year cycle after a traditional burn.
1: That is all the time we have for our conversation today. We're going to have to wrap up now. But before we do, I want to thank our three guests, Andrew Gobin, Mary Cruz, and also Tanisha Tucker-Lose. And remember, join us again tomorrow for another fascinating discussion about a pressing Indigenous issue or topic. Until then, I am your host, Sean Spruce. You have been listening to the one, the only Native America Calling. And I sure do hope you enjoy the rest of your day.

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1: We have a lot to talk about today. Representative Pramila Jayapal with a national progressive town hall meeting, which will begin in just about a minute and a half here. Pramila Jayapal represents the 7th District of the state of Washington in the U.S. House of Representatives. She's on the House Judiciary, Foreign Affairs, Budget Committee. She's the former chair of the Congressional Progressive Caucus. Her website is Jayapal, J-A-Y-A-P-A-L, .house.gov. And her blue sky handle is Pramila Jayapal, P-R-A-M-I-L-A, Jayapal. And Representative Jayapal, welcome back. It's always so nice to have you with us.
2: It's so great to be with you, Tom, and I'm actually talking to you from Portland today.
1: Oh, very cool. What are you doing?
2: I'm doing a town hall on Medicare for All with Congresswoman Janelle Bynum, who just signed on as our latest sponsor of the Medicare for All bill that I lead in the House. Mm-hmm. And so we'll be at Portland Community College, the Community Hall Annex at 2:00 today. And we'd love for people to come by. It's 2305 Southeast 82nd Avenue. And we'll spend an hour and a half just having, a conversation with people.

0: about why we need universal health care and why Medicare for All is the way to get there, and we're super excited about it.
1: Oh, that's great. Pass along our invitation for her to drop by the show if she'd ever like to come on and do what you're doing today.
0: I will tell her. I'll tell her how much I enjoy being on here.
1: Yeah, we this is open to anybody. Very few people want to take advantage of it, but here it is.
0: Well, you know, one of the things I think is interesting about Medicare for All right now, and hopefully we'll get into it some more, but the people that are signing on most recently are not members of the Progressive Caucus. They are people that are in tough swing districts, Janelle being one of them, Shamari Figures in Alabama, another one. And I think it's too bad, Tom, that we had to get to this point where healthcare had to collapse in this country, where insurance company, private for-profit insurance company greed had to dominate everything, combined with Republicans cutting Medicaid, cutting the Affordable Care Act tax credits. But we are in this place now where this is the only, first of all, the only idea for universal healthcare in Congress today, and the only one that actually takes profit out of the system and ensures that every single person is covered from life to death. And that's why I think we're seeing more and more people across the country embrace it. And our most recent polling had Medicare for All support not only at 94% for Democrats, not only at 66% for independents, one in five Republicans. And even in the toughest districts in the country, even after you attack it over and over again, the way private insurance companies do, it still has over 55% support in those tough districts. So hopefully this is a path to getting it done.
1: Yeah. And yet, because five corrupt on the take Republicans on the U.S. Supreme Court decided that it's just fine for big corporations and billionaires to essentially bribe judges and own members of Congress. We're not there. We're literally the only country in the developed country in the world that's not there.
0: Yeah, that's exactly right. And they've spent hundreds of millions of dollars lobbying every year. But I think that the public anger around the collapse of the healthcare system is now at a point where, you know, I think we're up to something like 58% of Democrats. That's still a far cry from 94% of Democrats in Congress that would match the public notion around this. But I do think that it's a real opportunity for us. And that's why around the country, I'm campaigning with Bernie, of course, and with other candidates who are big Medicare for All supporters, even in tough districts. And my Medicare for All PAC has been supporting them. Listen, we are going to get this done. We have to. It's not going to be an easy road, but it is what people deserve. And it's what is both morally right and politically right. And that's what we have to convince people of now in Congress, not across the country, but
1: good,
0: in Congress.
1: Good stuff. I had one other question on my mind before we start picking up phone calls for you. Dr. El Sayed in Michigan has put forward an AI policy for the state of Michigan. And he said, we need to get AI development under control. He said, if we don't act quickly, we may get to the point at which we cannot act because it's too late. I'm curious your thoughts on that and how, in general, the Progressive Caucus is responding to the challenges that AI face.
0: I absolutely agree that we have to rein this in, and we have to rein it in comprehensively. And that's why 2 weeks ago I released an AI framework, legislative framework myself. It's got great kudos from people like Lena Khan and Jonathan Cantor and others across the country, big groups that are, focused on how we rein in AI. And it's the idea, Tom, that I think you would love because you followed all this stuff, but a public charter for AI companies to operate. And that way, we do not allow them to pick and choose, well, maybe I'll deal with the harms of this chatbot after the fact. But we actually regulate AI and we require a public charter that puts the public's interests first. And in that charter, they have to agree to all of the conditions. They can't pick and choose. And we have very enforceable liability standards in there where we don't wait for a company to release a model that's harmful. It actually goes through the same kind of regulatory testing that we do for nuclear weapons. It has some of the great ideas that Abdul and others have talked about, from a kill switch to making sure that nobody can operate a data center. But it goes beyond that, a data center without the public charter, But it goes beyond that to get at structural separation. The reason that there's only three companies, essentially, in the AI business is because because you have to control an enormous amount of data, which you steal and scrape knowledge from people and from the internet and from everything that's out there. You don't pay for it. You take it over. You store it in these massive data centers, and then you use that for these products. We say you can't do that anymore. You got to structurally separate the marketplace, change the incentive for profit within the marketplace, and we can do that by requiring this public charter. So very excited about our proposal and the attention it's gotten from people who are really in the know.
1: That is great. It's 15 minutes past the hour. We'll pick up your calls for Representative Jayapal right after this break. Stay tuned. Representative Pramila Jayapal, former chair of the Congressional Progressive Caucus, representing Washington's 7th District in the U.S. House, is with us for the hour in a National Progressive Town Hall meeting right here on the Tom Hartman Program. We'll be right back.
2: This is the Tom Hartman Program.
1: Bart, in Benicia, California, you are on the air with Representative Jayapal.
3: I am the director for Podcasting for Democracy. We have an initiative where we're trying to use podcasting to help people communicate better and break over, break through misinformation, counter propaganda, et cetera. I'm just wondering if you thought about podcasting as a tool to help reach your constituents in a bigger way. And also, is there a way we could work with your staff to present our findings and our work to you guys to see if you could help us reach other political leaders? To help us get this initiative going forward, because we think it really will help save democracy, at least part
0: of
3: it.
0: Yeah, thanks so much, Bart. And that's why I come on Tom's show, because he reaches a bunch of people. We do have a podcast. It's called The Power You Have. It is on the official side of our work, and we're thinking about moving it over to the unofficial, or what we call the campaign side, just because we have more leeway to talk about election-related stuff that we can't do on the official side. So stay tuned, but check it out. And we would love to talk to you more about what you're doing and any thoughts that you have on how to continue to elevate that platform. So I know my comms director is listening to this, and I'm sure she'll be in touch with you.
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4: Thank you for the opportunity, Tom. And thank you, Representative Jayapal. You are one of my heroes. You're doing a tremendous job. Thank you so much. My question is, are we going to be able to hold Trump accountable financially for all the destruction that he has caused to the White House and all these other projects? Yesterday, he just destroyed a federal golf course, destroying like 300 trees against a judge order. Again, that's my question. Thank you.
0: Yeah, thank you so much, Alfredo. And, this is the thing that I wake up thinking about every night, or every morning, rather. We have to hold Trump accountable. And of course, a big part of that is taking back the House and the Senate, and these November elections really matter. That's why I've been campaigning across the country for incredible candidates, including in California, like Randy Villegas and Aisha Wahab and others. But my concern is that what he has learned from Republicans not holding him accountable and from the Supreme Court not holding him accountable is that he can just go ahead and do damage, and he'll continue to do damage. I mean, look at the way that he used taxpayer dollars to finance his campaign ads. The court told him to stop, and he didn't stop. And then the Department of Justice went to court to an irate judge just in the last 24 hours and said, oh, I'm sorry, we didn't know that you had told us to stop. That message hadn't made it over to us. I mean, this kind of outrageousness, and the fact that he did the same thing with cutting down the trees at the golf course, the fact that he has continued to step out of line on so many decisions that the courts have made, the lower courts have made, and then the Supreme Court has refused to hold him accountable, is what really troubles me, because part of our democracy has relied on the U.S. Marshals, the Department of Justice, actually coming in and stepping in to hold somebody accountable if they don't obey a court decision. But of course, that DOJ reports to Donald Trump. So we're still working on all the ways to do that, but it is a real concern that we are contending with right now.
1: Yeah, it's a big one. It's a big one. Joe in Oklahoma City, Oklahoma, you are on the air with Representative Jayapal.
5: I was going to let you guys know there was a crypto data center here in Oklahoma in the middle of a drought that blew a water main. And for the small town they were in, they lost 3 million gallons of water. And then when they started looking in,

0: creating crypto?
1: No, we don't have that information, but we do know that a lot of them have been done with NDAs in place, non-disclosure agreements in place, so that we can't even get that information. We know that many of them have not gone through a permitting process. We know that they were given big passes by local governments around the country. And so this is a massive problem. The only thing I would say that is, hopeful to me is that communities understand why these data centers are so bad on every level and why they are not long-term job creators. They are going to take jobs away from people, even if there's some jobs involved in the construction. So the energy around data centers and around AI more broadly, the opposition, is I've never seen anything like it, Tom, in places across the country, red states, blue states, doesn't matter where. Communities are rising up, and it is what has pushed both Democratic and Republican legislators who just a year ago were actively touting, that they were constructing data centers. All of a sudden now they're saying, no, we need to have some regulation. But the regulation that's been proposed is either moratoriums, which I'm in favor of immediately, or it is sort of an after-the-fact mitigation. And I think that's why I think we need to go at the heart of how the industry is structured, get at structural separation, and actually implement a public charter like I'm proposing.
0: Yeah, we had a crypto expert call into the show a couple of weeks ago, and he said that he believes, and it's just insanely difficult to find the evidence because these things are so proprietary, that virtually all of these data centers are generating crypto during low demand times, like overnight. And because you can, suck down $5,000 worth of electricity and produce $500,000 worth of crypto. And the crypto market is growing, and it's like nobody's even talking about the fact that that may end up being one of the main functions of many of these data centers, and nobody's even talking about it.
1: It's part of the reason I think whatever structure we set up, and I think my public charter structure does this, has to be able to deal with the things that we find out that we don't even know today. It can't be, and we've learned from the lessons of commissions where you have equal numbers of Republicans and Democrats. You get a president like Trump and he just fires a bunch of people. So this cannot be set up like that. This has to be, controlled by a regulatory framework that takes all of that into account and is able to be nimble. Because I think the harms we're hearing about today, and crypto just being one example of that, are just the tip of the iceberg, Tom. I think there's going to be a lot more that we find out over the next year, 2 years, 5 years about what has happened with these data centers and what they're actually doing and how they're scraping knowledge and stealing knowledge from all of us in ways that we don't even know today.
0: Yeah, I probably shouldn't have run down that rabbit hole. We just have 30 seconds here to a break. But our airplanes don't fall out of the sky because we regulate the industry. I mean,
1: that's right.
0: Our drugs are safe because we regulate the industry. Our food is theoretically safe. Bob Kennedy is doing his best to destroy that. It just seems like regulation is a rational thing to do.
1: I think so. And I think what we have to do is make sure that the regulation isn't taken over by corporate interests, right? Yeah. I mean, it can't be done by the very interests that are being regulated, which is what they're proposing right now. I mean, a lot of these proposals that the administration is putting forward, and unfortunately, even some of the bipartisan proposals, have it so that the industry is telling us what they want instead of regulating it for the public good.
0: Yeah, not the way it should be.
2: You're listening to the Tom Hartman Program.
0: Representative Jayapal's website is jayapal.house.gov, and Pramila Jayapal over on Blue State. Tom, in Columbus, Ohio, you're on the air with Representative Jayapal.
3: Hey, Congresswoman, you know this is Joyce Beatty's world, and we just all live in it. I'm just kidding. She makes me proud every day, as you do. But my point is, I might be wrong for the first time in my life, but there has to be some wickedly valuable minerals in the Donbass, because that's where Trump is. I mean, that's where Russia is. That's the land that Trump said, oh, here's a deal. Just surrender that land to Russia. There has to be very, very valuable materials there, and that's why they're there.
0: Ukraine does have rare earth minerals. I don't know if they're in Donbass. What do you think?
1: They definitely do. I'm not sure either exactly where they are.

0: But I really think that a lot of this has to do, and how Donald Trump has responded to Russia, most recently with the lifting of sanctions on Russian oil, has a lot to do with whatever leverage Putin has over Trump. And I think there's a lot of that. I'm not a generally a conspiracy theorist person, but I really think the way that Putin has basically puppeteered Donald Trump to do everything that he wants, to stand down on Ukraine, to release him from these sanctions, to lift him up as a leader in the world on the main stage. Is just there's got to be a lot there that has to do with Trump's own personal fortunes. And so that's, and even the way, Russian interference in our election, I mean, to ignore all of that to me is about something that is personal to Trump. And so I think it's probably, I'm sure there's, maybe there's some sort of a deal around those minerals. I don't know. But I think that there's definitely leverage that Putin has over Trump, whether it's personal or financial or other.
1: Chris in Littleton, Colorado. You're on the air with Representative Jayapal.
2: Yeah, good morning, Representative Jayapal and Tom. 75% of biodiversity, plants and animals on the planet worldwide, has been destroyed in the last 50 years. Extinction is forever. Sierra Club, State of the Living Planet report, World Wildlife Fund, and London Zoological Society scientific studies.
1: So your question, Chris.
2: Okay. My question is, every year, worldwide, $7.3 trillion is spent by corporations and rich to destroy nature for their own personal profits.
1: So your question is, okay, keep
2: What's
1: going.
2: our government, what is our government doing to protect, regulate, and preserve nature?
1: Great question.
0: Yeah. Well, I mean, first of all, we got to get money out of politics. I think that is the crux of so much that we deal with, is the corporate capture by a small number of corporations and wealthy individuals who are destroying our planet, who are destroying our livelihoods, who are, blocking us from taking massive progress forward. So I have the We the People Amendment, to get money out of politics. We've put forward the For the People bill when we were in charge, and we intend to make that a number one priority for all of these issues. Secondly, I think that again, we have to regulate the hell out of these corporations, and these two things are tied. Of course, we don't do that because they've captured our government. They captured regulation. Look at the way that we passed the biggest investment in U.S. history to take on climate change, to keep fossil fuels in the ground, to make sure that we were really investing in a green energy future. And look at the way that Republicans immediately turned that back. I mean, the progress that we made was wiped out just like that by Republicans coming in and passing their big bad betrayal bill last year that stalled or eliminated so much of what we did in that legislation. So I do think that this is a massive issue. And Sebastião Salgado, who has since passed away, but famous Brazilian photographer, who also was involved in reforesting in Brazil, has these incredible photographs and a TED Talk of when he started his first project to do this, and just 10 years, and what the difference can make if you actually invest in those kinds of efforts. And so that's what we need to invest in. But right now, the United States is helping to install dictators and really doing such damage to the efforts to move forward on essential issues like biodiversity.
1: Ed in Chicago, you're on the air with Representative Jayapal.
3: Yeah, hello, Congresswoman. You've kind of touched on this, but providing the elections go our way, is there any talk in the Democratic Party about having major hearings on Trump being a Russian asset? Putin has won in that he's had Trump and the Republicans destroy our relationship with our closest allies. And I just think it would be a huge mistake to ignore that.
0: 100%. I mean, I think that there are every committee chair and subcommittee chair, if all goes our way, I'll be the chair of the immigration subcommittee. We have all been making our lists and checking them twice and adding to them every single day as more and more abuses come out about the accountability hearings we intend to do, the investigations we intend to do, the people we intend to haul before us if they won't come and testify willingly under subpoena, and the ways in which we have to criminally prosecute both Trump, his family members, his cronies, and we really have to get to the bottom of this. Because the thing is, as we saw, you know, when we impeached Donald Trump twice in the House and the Senate refused to convict, if you don't have accountability, it will happen again. And the abuses will be even worse because the perpetrator takes that as license to do even more if he's never held accountable. So, yes, I think that is very much of, you know, top of mind for us.
1: Maria in Philadelphia, you're on the air with Representative Jaipal.
4: A lot of people have been asking about it being accountability. I say prison because they're doing it out in the open. So investigation for what? But beyond that, I'm also asking that we have regulations around social media and these tech fascists, because they're stealing our taxpayer dollars, like Elon Musk. He belongs in prison, too. And we also need to put some kind of regulations and laws around how these anti-social media platforms like Facebook, Instagram, X, how they operate. Because they are what has been causing all of the problems we're having right now, is that stuff. So thank you for your answer on that.
0: Yeah, totally, Maria, and thank you. In 2019, I was the vice chair of the Antitrust Subcommittee on the Judiciary Committee. We held a 16-month investigation into the four big tech companies, even though at least one of them is headquartered in my district, and all of them actually were part of the investigation that my constituents work for. We passed a whole series of bills that would have broken up these companies, that would have regulated them on multiple levels, and they passed the committee with bipartisan support. And then I'll be honest, people on both sides of the aisle, Democrats and Republicans, blocked them from getting to the floor. If we had done that back then, I don't think we would be in the situation we're in now. At the risk of pushing my AI charter bill again, what my bill does is it structurally separates these big tech companies. It does not allow a company to both collect massive amounts of data and then also from the social media platforms and then also use it to create products, both on social media, both in the marketplace and through their AI models. And if you do that, if you structurally separate, you take away the profit incentive for these companies to prioritize engagement over safety on the social media side. And so, because every time you use one of these platforms, they are taking all of your information. And because there's no competition for those platforms that reaches the same number of people, they end up dominating that marketplace. That's what we have to change. And we've got to get at the monopolization of social media, which is the basis for so much of the other stuff that they're doing around AI and around product stealing as well.
1: There you go. I'm curious how much Google is using people's Gmail content to train their programs.
0: I think we have to be suspicious of all of it, Tom. Yeah. I really do.
1: I agree. Morris in Inglewood, California. You're on the air with Representative Jaipal.
5: Congresswoman, let me start off by first of all saying that you are a beautiful woman. I find you to be very, very attractive. But the reason why I'm calling this morning is there's a gentleman who's a Green Party candidate. His name is Matthew Arndt, A-R-N-D-T. He's been arrested in Wisconsin on hate crimes because he spoke out against the Israeli government. He didn't speak out against Jews. You know, I love me some Jews. I love me some MacBook, et cetera. But he didn't speak out against any Jews. He spoke out against the Israeli government, and he was arrested for hate crimes. I'm wondering, do you, yes or no question, do you stand with Matthew having the right to exercise his First Amendment? And also, do you believe that the AIPAC lobby is part of the Epstein class, and anyone that accepts money from AIPAC is part of the Epstein class? They're surrogates of the Epstein class. And I'll take your comments off the air. Good morning, Tom. Didn't mean to ignore you.
1: Thank you.
5: Talk to you later.
1: Thank you, Morris.
0: Thanks, Morris. I am a free speech person. I always have been, even when I disagree, and I don't know the particular case that you mentioned, Morris, but I will tell you that even when I disagree vehemently with the views of some of the speakers who come on our university campuses, I believe that we can't just be for free speech when we like what people are saying. So I think that any free speech issue has to be treated on the merits of the constitutional value that we have placed on free speech. And so the right to free speech has to be central in all of these discussions. And I think that what has been happening with, Israel and Gaza and the way in which McLemore, who's my constituent, was thrown off the tour, Ed Sheeran's tour, is outrageous. And I think that this administration, as well as some in my own party, have decided that they think that on this issue, they've tried to conflate free speech with being anti-Semitic, and it has hurt the ability for us to actually speak out against real anti-Semitism that is very real, and hate crimes that are happening that are very real across the country. And so that's just my view on it, and I'm going to continue to be a free speech absolutist, if you will, even if it really is very difficult sometimes to stomach what is happening.
1: Yeah, well said. Mike in Madison, we have a minute and 15 seconds, by the way. Mike, you're on the air with Representative
2: Jack. Okay. My question is, will Jared Kushner's firm, private equity firm, Affinity Partners, which Kushner owns 100% of, be investigated by the Democrats? Kushner holds a 7.4% stake worth over $1 billion in Phoenix Financial, an Israeli-based firm that backs businesses linked to the Israeli military campaigns and operations.
1: Let's get an answer here, Mike.
0: I mean, I'll just say the list is long, and the Trump family members are at the top of that list because that is where the profit has gone. Trump himself, $2.2 billion in profits just in 2025 alone. And the way that Kushner and Donald Trump Jr. and all of them have been milking the U.S. taxpayers and the presidency for their own personal profit is disgusting, Tom. They need to be criminally prosecuted.
1: Yeah, absolutely. And his sons, I call them Uday and Kusei, because it's the same thing. I mean, it's the Saddam Hussein model of governance. It just boggles.
0: And everyone in their orbit. I mean, all these cabinet members, Kimberly Guilfoyle, now Mike Johnson's wife, all of them are just looking at this and saying, well, if they can do it, we can do it. And Trump is encouraging it. So
1: there you
0: go.
1: There you go. Steve in Charlotte, North Carolina, you are watching us on C-SPAN. You're on the air with Representative Jayapal.
6: What we used to have were checks and balances. That's out the window. The Justice Department needs to be independent. How can we get that out from under the president? Does it take a constitutional amendment, or can Congress pass a law? Same thing for appointees who have the advising consent approval of the Senate, rather than the president be able to fire at will. Can that be changed through a statute or what to make it that either the Senate would have to fire them or they'd be impeachment process, something like that? Thank you so much.
0: Yeah, thanks, Steve. I mean, look, this is the thing. Jamie Raskin and I, have conversations about this all the time. Everything in our checks and balances requires that you have at least one branch of government that is accountable, even if the majority party is the same party as the president. And so I don't know how it would work, even if you put Congress in charge, if you have a Republican Party in Congress that refuses to hold the president accountable. We run up against the same issue. And this is what I've been trying to say. And we educate on resistance, through my training, Resistance Labs, resistancelab.us. We've trained 32,000 people in all 50 states across the country on the ultimate check to power. The ultimate check and balance to any kind of authoritarian power has to ultimately come from the people, because even when you build in checks and balances, it requires that somebody wants to uphold those checks and balances. I mean, we are Article One, Congress is Article One, but have you seen Republicans hold this president accountable and actually stand up for our Article One powers? No. And without that, the minority party can't do anything. In the courts, if the Supreme Court is captured by these right-wing interests, then we have the same problem there. Now, of course, we have bills to expand the court, term limits, ethics and accountability. We need to pass those when we have control again. And I have that bill on ethics, transparency and accountability with for the Supreme Court with Elizabeth Warren. But I do think that at the end of the day, we also just have to educate people and build a movement for a people's nonviolent resistance across the country that is going to continue to hold people that are in charge accountable, of both parties and the president and the Supreme Court. That is ultimately, I think, our only real check and balance. And it's discouraging, I think, sometimes for people to think about it. But I like to say to people, this is about returning power to the people, because power does not have to flow from the top down. That is how it has become. But power should flow from the bottom up. And we should be able to use our voices, use our electoral power, use our pressure power to actually change the dynamics of what is happening and hold people accountable in that way.
1: Devon in Twin Cities in Minnesota, you're on the air with Representative Jayapal.
7: There is a blockade on truth and information coming out of the Department of Defense. We haven't had a briefing since May. They refused Chris Murphy access, even speaking access to soldiers in Qatar. What are they planning in the military? He's fired all of the, brass that was loyal to our Constitution. What are they planning in the military?
0: Well, I think you're in Minnesota and you know exactly what they're planning. I mean, they're trying to use the entire military apparatus, both at DOD, but also in DHS, within immigration, border security, et cetera, as a military force for Donald Trump, not for the people. They've shown this over and over again by sending in the National Guard, by sending in ICE, CBP, et cetera. And Minnesota did such an incredible job of standing up. But this is what he's doing. He's using the power. And the reason he's fired, you said it exactly right, the reason he fired all these people is because he wants people who are just going to be yes people, regardless of what the Constitution says, regardless of the fact that these are supposed to be entities that are wielded for the power of the people, not for the power of a president. And so I am worried about how he uses our military. You've already seen it, not just here at home, but internationally with the Venezuelan boat strikes, with the ways in which, you know, he went in and he captured a sitting president of another country. Now, granted, you cannot like that person. You can think that he's an authoritarian, but that is not the way we do business. And none of this with congressional authorization really impinging on the sovereignty of other nations. So it is a extremely dangerous situation because he controls the keys to the, you know, nuclear codes, and he can launch attacks, and he has launched attacks on other countries without any authorization from Congress. So that's, I think, what his goal is, and that's why we have to stop him, both in the election but beyond. Don't be content with winning the elections. We have to do that in November, but he is still going to be in the White House. And I hope everyone understands that our people's nonviolent resistance movement has to continue well beyond November.
1: There you go. Representative Jayapal, thank you so much for coming on the program and sharing your thoughts with us all. It's great the work you're doing. Thank you.
0: Thank you so much, Tom. I always love being on with you. So thanks for having me.
1: This is an amazing story. Apparently, this is what it took to get Donald Trump to say Volodymyr Zelensky needs to go, right, which he said yesterday. He said it's time for a new president for Ukraine. Russia has been bombing data centers in Ukraine to disrupt Ukrainian, you know, traffic on social media and everything else, you know, and also, you know, their military uses their data centers. So Ukraine just bombed Russia's equivalent of Amazon Web Services, right? You know, or Google. It's called Yandex. And what happened when they did this was that the number of pro-Trump accounts on Elon Musk's sewer, what used to be Twitter, the number of pro-Trump accounts just vanished. I mean, you know, it's like people are posting anti-Trump stuff on X, and they're just openly astonished by the fact that nobody's pushing back on them. You know, this is a Raw Story review of the 176 most relevant replies. This is to an attack on Trump that was posted on X. Found that only 19 backed the attack on Trump, backed the White House. 138 mocked the White House. And normally it's the other way around. You know, it would be hundreds and hundreds saying, no, Donald Trump is right. How dare you? But only 19 people did it. And one caller asked, where'd all the bots go? Another writes, holy crap, read the comments. The bots are completely gone. Another writes, LMAO, usually these posts are filled with bootlicking bots. They're all gone. So, this little event, this, Zelensky blowing up this data center in Moscow, is apparently really going to have an impact on Mark Zuckerberg and Elon Musk's profitability, because those bots, of course, generate traffic, which generates profit, which is, I'm guessing, the reason why they haven't done away with them, although maybe Zuckerberg and Musk also love Putin and love his form of government and would like to see it come to America, because that's the goal of the bots, after all, is to destroy small d democracy in the United States. Meanwhile, yesterday there was a massive attack, Russian ballistic missile attack on Kyiv, and a lot of people died because the air raid sirens didn't go off. The air raid sirens didn't go off because the partners who have been informing Kyiv of incoming Russian missiles failed to notify Kyiv, failed to notify Zelensky. Now, who is that partner? It's us. We've got the satellites up in outer space that are watching the missiles being fired from Russia, so we can tell, Ukraine, here comes a missile. And we didn't do it yesterday. And, you know, we haven't said anything. So there's no, official notice of this. But a lot of people, including President Zelensky, are very worried that this is now Donald Trump openly taking the side of Putin and cutting off intelligence data to Ukraine in ways that will make it much, much easier, and certainly did yesterday or today, make it much, much easier for Russia to kill more Ukrainians and damage their systems as we head into the winter. Mateo in Wilmington, Delaware. Hey, Mateo, what's on your mind today?
8: I'm wondering, has anyone given any thought to the fact that Trump has been taking a lot of money from Americans, and it should stop now, and should stop with suspending his retirement pension?
1: Oh, interesting. He hasn't, or he's been saying that he's not been taking his paychecks. Several presidents have not taken paychecks, by the way. But I don't know if it's true. My guess is he probably is taking the money, but who knows? I think the larger question is, what about the roughly $2 billion? You know, he put these little coins, these collectible coins, and they're actually just little GIF images. You know, they're just, digital images that have serial numbers that are on a blockchain, right? But they're just pictures. And
8: he's calling them a new one?
1: He's calling them Dollar Trump and Dollar Melania, the Trump and Melania so-called digital coins. He sold $2 billion worth of these things to his loyal followers when they were at $73 each. They're now about $1 each, and they're sold as collectibles. Now, it's apparently the case that at least one foreign government, the United Arab Emirates, put hundreds of millions of dollars into these by way of just funneling money into Donald Trump's pocket, and which is what Zelensky failed to do. If Zelensky had bought $1 million worth of Trump coins, I'm guessing things would be very different right now. But he's been using them to get bribes from foreign governments, and he's ripped off his people. I mean, he's Americans who are purchasers of these Trump coins have lost arguably at least $1 billion. We don't know for sure because there's no transparency to this. But forgive me, Mateo, I just accidentally dropped you. I think when the day comes, we'll see where this all goes. But I don't think it's going to turn out well for Trump. Dave in Auburn, California. Hey, Dave, what's on your mind today?
9: Hi, Tom. This is for your graphic artists out there.
1: Mm-hmm.
9: A couple weeks ago, you had a caller saying that Trump reminded him of the Pied Piper, and everybody was following him. Well, I have an idea for a poster. Have the likeness of Donald Trump with a king's crown on his head and a bunch of megas, rats especially, wearing red hats and sunglasses, going over a cliff into the abyss.
1: Oh, yeah, lemmings, yeah. Yeah, it's a sad but shockingly close analogy there, Dave.
9: Well, a 3x5 poster sent to 300 places around the country during the No Kings rally. I think if we saw him on MSNBC, I'll know that that guy that called in, I think he was from Texas, should be thanked for that.
1: Yeah. Yeah, the reality, the sad reality is that, you know, increasingly people are no longer saying, yes, I'm a Trumpster, yes, I'm MAGA. They're getting embarrassed by it because it's so obviously been a con all along. And really that what was underneath it was just white supremacy. And even the white supremacists are embarrassed by it because Trump is making so much money off it. Dave, thanks for the call. Chris in Raleigh, North Carolina. Hey, Chris, what's on your mind today?
10: Hey, Tom. I was just going to talk to you a little bit about the dangers of AI that people have been overlooking, and it's we're living in a very dangerous time in terms of people being fooled, in terms of people losing their personal touch. There is a clear and present danger to the slowdown of human, you know, cognition. That is a big one. But there's also the fact that AI is dividing us. There's something called the dead internet theory, which used to be somewhat of a meme for many years. Mm-hmm. But now it's very prevalent because an estimated 50 to 60% of all users on social media sites are actually bots generating wealth for
1: And AI is making it a lot easier to generate bots. I mean, you can just have an AI agent that itself runs 1,000 bots or 10,000 bots. Yeah.
10: Exactly. Sure. And people are using these bots in all kinds of fields. And
1: but particularly
10: the problem is that, like, humanity, we're moving into a pit. And the pit is, I say it metaphorically speaking, it is the danger that we are being dragged to, right? We have people like you and representatives that have defended our democracy and our very rights as humans that are at the back of the line, standing, feet dragging into the ground, you know?
1: Yeah.
10: And they're almost bloody stumps now. That's how
1: here's the other piece of this, too, Chris. And this is the NewsGuard, I think, released this last week. It was just absolutely fascinating. Russia has put up hundreds of phony news sites, and they've created them in a way that they're not even for you and me. They're for the AI bots or for the AI training, you know, input. And when they started asking, when they looked at these hundreds of sites, most of them trashing Zelensky and calling Ukraine Nazis, but a lot of them on other topics, too, trashing Democrats in the United States, for example, on behalf of Republicans and Trump. And what they found was that the AI programs now are getting their information from these Russian pink slime sites. And so they will give you lies because they've been fed lies. This is an attempt to bias the AI programs, even worse than Elon Musk did when he turned Grok into, you know, mecha Nazi. So,
10: exactly.
1: You know, it's like there's some really big issues here, Chris. You're absolutely right. Glenn in Fall City, Washington. Hey, Glenn, what's on your mind today?
11: Hey, Dom. I've been wanting to call in about this, and it actually layers in perfectly to your discussion of neoliberalism and a whole bunch of other callers. In fact, there is a podcast that I and millions of listeners around the world wait for every Wednesday, and it's called the Blind Boy Podcast. And he is a fascinating Irish writer. He's autistic. He makes the most amazing connections between subjects, and the one that always pops into mind when you mention neoliberalism is called Protestant Footsteps, and it discusses how Japanese knotweed is an indicator of Thatcher's policies, how it shows up in places that were once toxic. So in all these old mines and industrial sites that once everything was taken over by neoliberalism.
1: Is it because,
11: because
1: the areas have gone wild, or because the areas have toxins that are nutrients for that particular plant?
11: Exactly, both. So the Japanese knotweed thrives in the volcanic soils of Japan and all the toxic stuff there, so it doesn't go quite as crazy as it does elsewhere.
1: Interesting.
11: He also, some of his other titles include things such as, I listened to the rain and it told me a story about Margaret Thatcher, how Wu-Tang Clan and Margaret Thatcher created the modern ice cream cone, teenage Margaret Thatcher turtles, etc. But like the rain one, he talks about how the privatization of the water cycle, how capturing the water on its way down and then selling it back to people is neoliberalism, in the sense that it's putting a toll booth in the regular cycle of things that we deserve as general humans. But
1: what is his essential critique of neoliberalism?
11: That it's just a way of enriching
1: the rich
11: and the housing system in Ireland and the UK. He goes in. I've learned a lot about that and how the council houses have used to be a great system, but then once neoliberalism came in, they privatized them, and suddenly they're no longer affordable.
1: Maggie Thatcher like did everywhere. Some amazing damage, you know, during her tenure, starting in, I think it was 78 was the year that she was elected, or her party won. It truly is remarkable. I'll have to check it out, Glenn. Thank you very much for the heads up on that. I appreciate it. Jeff in Cambridge, Minnesota. Hey, Jeff, thanks for listening to KTNF. What's up?
12: Yeah, I just wanted to comment. You're talking about Gavin Newsom and the billionaire tax.
1: Mm-hmm.
12: And I was reminded of a quote, which I'll screw up, but the same thing happened when Roosevelt wanted to have a billionaire tax. And I think he said something to the effect, I have lots of friends that are, at that time, millionaires, and they say they will leave the country, and I'll miss them sorely.
1: I've got that clip on my machine, but it's turned off right now, so I can't easily play it for you. But I've played it on this show a number of times.
12: He says, I heard it.
1: He says, and I will miss them very much. And everybody just laughs, you know. So, he just ridiculed neoliberalism. I mean, you know, even though it didn't have the name back then, you know, the philosophy's been around since the time of Plato, you know.
12: Yeah, and then where are these people going to go? I mean, if they're going to go offshore, they're not going to have the court protections. They're going to have to probably get private security, depending on where they want to move.
1: Yeah, they don't go anywhere.
12: Go ahead and go.
1: I mean, Massachusetts did this. They raised taxes on millionaires, and you know, the Bob Kraft, you know, who is the head of the Patriots, owned the Patriots. He was yelling and screaming about we're all going to leave, and everything. Nobody left. In fact, more people left the year before the tax than the year after the tax. And Massachusetts this year made $3.3 billion that they're using to fund free junior college for everybody in the state. And, and these are people who have an income of over $1 million. This is not a wealth tax, it's an income tax. But if you got an income of over $1 million a year and you're squealing about, you know, losing 5% to taxes, there's something wrong with you. I mean, it's just that simple.
12: Yeah.
1: Jeff, I got to move on.
12: Yeah,
1: but thank you.
12: Yeah, you're not paying your fair share.
1: Yeah, exactly. Thank you. Paul in Minneapolis. Hey, Paul, what's on your mind today?
13: How critical this election is. And I'm 70 and I'm not the healthiest guy, but there's always something you can do. You know, so I'm going to pick up about 30 people. I've already got them on my list and bring them to vote. This is so critical.
1: Yeah. Yeah.
13: And I'm just worried about it, you know?
1: I think we all should
13: but
1: legitimately.
13: But I want to thank you, sir.
1: Yeah. Okay.
13: Yeah.
1: Well, thank you, Paul. That was the essence of your call.
13: That's all right.
1: Okay. Thank you very much. Nice to hear from you. Steve in Santa Barbara. Hey, Steve, what's on your mind today?
14: time for me to give you the most recent voter registration deadline update.
1: Okay, go for it. We have 1 minute.
14: All right, today. Huh? I'm sorry, say again?
1: We have 1 minute.
14: All right, today is the voter registration deadline for Kansas, Maine, Maryland, Minnesota, New Jersey, Oregon, does that sound familiar, and West Virginia. Tomorrow is Wisconsin, and then, let's see, in 2 days after and 3 days, Connecticut, Nebraska, Illinois. I should have written down which day of the week that was. And then on the 19th, Alabama, California, Iowa, Michigan, Pennsylvania, South Dakota, Wyoming. Folks, get out there and make sure you're registered.
1: Right, yeah. Yeah, for sure. You know, it's interesting. North Dakota does not have voter registration. Most of your European countries do not have voter registration. You're just, you know, if you're a citizen, you're automatically in, and they know that you're a citizen because they got a national health care system. By the way, both of those things are the consequence of progressives having run North Dakota in the early part of the century. You know, the progressive Republicans back in the Teddy Roosevelt era. Chaz, thanks for the call and thanks for the updates. I truly appreciate it, and it's a true public service. Thank you.
15: You're listening to Tom Hartman.
1: Michael in Healy, Alaska. Hey, Michael, what's on your mind today?
16: Well, I have a theory I'd like to run by you.
1: Okay.
16: I think after this election, when Trump gets trounced, I don't think he's going to stay around for all the court cases and whatnot and put up with all that. I think he's going to make a deal with J.D. Vance that he'll turn the presidency over to J.D. as long as he... pardons Trump and his whole crooked family, and then they don't have to deal with all the problems.
1: That's I'm inclined to agree with you, Michael, with one exception, and that is that while a federal pardon would save him from a lot of the federal crimes that he's committing, like to yesterday's violation of the Hatch Act. It won't protect him from state crimes, which is how Letitia James got 34 criminal convictions against him in state court in New York, which he can't get rid of, you know. And in fact, he would have gone to prison for if he hadn't been elected president. So I think that he's going to want to hang on to that office of the presidency as long as he can, basically to stay out of prison. That's why he ran for election the second time around, was just to stay out of jail. So I'd originally thought that that was probably going to be his plan. And in fact, even thought that if he does it in February or March, there's a certain number of months that a person can serve as president that don't count for the 2-year term, then J.D. Vance could serve for 10 years rather than just 8 years. But I'm not sure that Trump is willing to give that up unless, and here's the one caveat, unless Putin has already told him that his billion-dollar palace in Sochi on the ocean there is available for Trump to move to. You know, if Trump flees the country, then yeah, it would make a lot of sense. But I think if he sticks around, he's going to be facing some very pissed off state prosecutors.
16: Well, he could skip all that by going to Russia or retire like a king in Saudi Arabia.
1: Yep. I think those are all possibilities. But my guess is because he has this insanely high level of immunity, plus power, plus the ability to squeeze more billions out of his. I mean, I'm on his email list, right? He's still begging for money. And he's still offering to sell me stuff all the time. I mean, he's got watches for sale. He's got pins for sale. He's got badges for sale. He's got coins for sale. He's got crypto for sale. He's making money off his followers. I think as long as this grift continues and he's making $1 billion a year or more simply because he's president and his sons are making son-in-law are making tens of billions or multiples of billions of dollars a year as long as he's president. I don't think he's going to give it up. But, time will tell. Time will tell, Michael. Thanks a lot for the call. Very thought-provoking one. I appreciate that. Steve in Hayden, Idaho. Hey, Steve, what's on your mind today?
17: One thing I wanted to go over with you about the Bible. I'm just a believer. I'm not a religious nut. But one thing you said, that the only way to get saved is Matthew 25.
1: No, I didn't say it's the only way. I said that that's what Jesus said was the only way to sit next to him and after judgment. or at judgment.
5: Yeah, that was Old Testament. The New Testament.
1: Matthew 25 is in the New Testament.
5: No, it's not. The New Testament began in the book of Acts, the second chapter. That's just somebody wrote
1: no.
5: that. The New Testament. When they broke the Bible up like that, it's not the New Testament. It's
1: the four Gospels
5: of the Old Testament.
1: The first four books of the New Testament are the Gospels, or the accounts of the life of Jesus, Matthew, Mark, Luke, and John.
5: I understand.
1: And that is the foundation of the New Testament.
5: But here's the verse I wanted to read to you real quick. That if thou shalt confess with thy mouth the Lord Jesus and believe in your heart that God raised him from the dead.
1: Yeah, that was Paul. That was not Jesus.
5: Yeah.
1: That was Paul writing that, not Jesus. Steve, we have a fundamental difference of opinion here. I respect your opinion. Thank you for the call. And thank you for being with us today. We'll be back tomorrow, same time, same place. In the meantime, don't forget, democracy is not a spectator sport. It requires all of us. And that includes you. So get out there. Get active, tag your it. Have a great afternoon. Be good to yourself and the folks around you. Stay safe. Eat your veggies. Get your exercise. Go walk a mile or two today. Really, you need it. We all need it. And I'll catch up with you tomorrow.
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18: I'm Dr. Anthony Lizerwitz, and this is Climate Connections. Trucks, power plants, and factories that burn fossil fuels emit pollution that's harmful to breathe, and nearby neighborhoods bear the brunt of the burden. Darren Riley learned this firsthand when he moved to a highly polluted area of southwest Detroit in his 20s and developed asthma a couple years later.
19: As an adult, having a chronic illness really made me look around, like, what in my environment is impacting this? And lo and behold, our zip code has one of the highest rates of asthma in the state of Michigan.
18: Southwest Detroit is home to an oil refinery, industrial facilities, and heavy truck traffic.
19: I truly have this fundamental belief that the five digits that we call the zip code should not be a determinant of your life expectancy.
18: 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It's a free online platform that shows air quality data from a range of sources, including government monitors and low-cost sensors placed by community groups. 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

0: brought to you almost live from the Dude in the Basement Studios. Why? Because that's where the good stuff is. It sips, suds, and smokes with your smoking host, the good old boys.
1: Hey, welcome. I'm Made Man Bob with Sip, Suds, and Smokes. Sip, Suds, and Smokes discusses a wide range of topics, including wine, spirits, beer and cigars, food, and just about anything else. But we pretty much like anything good in life that is worth discussing. We have 40 plus co-hosts across the globe each week on our episodes, and this episode of Sprouts is a sip segment where we're going to talk about three whiskeys from New Era and a bourbon from Oxmoor.
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3: Thanks for having me today.
1: And good old boy Harm.
4: It's a pleasure to be here with you guys today, Bob.
1: It's not a bad day. No. Not a bad day at all in the basement.
4: Well, you know, so. I could be at work instead of tasting whiskey.
1: Exactly. This is much better than work. So here's the spirits we're going to be discussing today. We have the Oxmoor Kentucky Straight Bourbon Whiskey. From New Era, we have the Dark Wonders at Mammoth Cave Straight Bourbon Whiskey, the Den Executes Order 95.5 Straight Rye Whiskey, and the Califor Initiation Straight Rye Whiskey. So we're going to be rating these using our signature ratings and our signature sounds. So, Brent, why don't you pick one of them and we'll play the noise for it.
3: I'm going to go with number one.
1: Okay.
3: One sip. Give me a glass of water to wash out my mouth.
5: Ganga Din, water. Ganga Din, bring water. Bring water.
4: I feel like you could have been angrier.
3: I could have been.
1: Yeah. He's drinking whiskey. How angry is he going to be?
4: No, but if you have a one sip rating, I'd be angrier.
1: Well, that's true.
3: Well, no, there's no one sips today. That's all I can tell you.
1: All right, well, Brent, in advance. Tell us about our first whiskey.
3: Thanks, Bob. The story of Oxmoor bourbon began over 240 years ago on the historic grounds of Oxmoor Farm in Louisville, Kentucky. Established in 1787 by Alexander Scott Bullitt, one of Kentucky's founding statesmen and co-author of the Commonwealth's first constitution, Oxmoor has witnessed the evolution of both Kentucky and America's native spirit from the very beginning. For five generations, the Bullitt family helped shape the bourbon industry, not as distillers, but as the legal minds who defined and defended the standards that make bourbon uniquely American.
4: Bunch of lawyers.
3: Their influence reached the creation of organizations that became the backbone of Kentucky's whiskey industry and extended to landmark legislation, including the Bottled and Bond Act of 1897, the Pure Food and Drug Act of 1906, and the 1909 Taft decision, all of which established the legal protections and quality standards that continue to define Kentucky straight bourbon whiskey today.
1: All right.
3: Hey, all very important, you know, so.
1: Yeah, 1897, your whiskey was guaranteed by the government. Food and drugs, not until 1906.
4: Yeah. We had our priorities straight.
1: Exactly. Yeah, the good old days.
3: And that's why we're drinking it today.
1: Well, tell us about our first whiskey.
3: Yeah, so the first one is the Oxmoor Kentucky Straight Bourbon Whiskey. It's 59.5% ABV. It's 119 proof for the mathematicians out there. It's non-age stated. It's a blend of traditional and weeded mash bills. The color on this one is it's kind of like an 80s penny color, which we like. The nose,
1: 80s were good to me, so.
3: Yeah, 80s were good to everybody. Mm-hmm. on the nose.
4: In our age group.
1: Yeah.
4: We were teenagers getting into trouble.
1: And there were no cell phone cameras.
4: Yeah.
3: Yeah. No, I wouldn't be alive today if there were cell phone cameras.
1: That's for sure.
3: On the nose, I got cherries, vanilla. I got a little bit of creaminess to it. I got the cream on the nose, which is something that you don't normally expect. On the palate, I got some white pepper, a little bit of wood tannins, vanilla, some cherry. The finish was really nice, but It was very top palate and forward palate. It wasn't like a mouthfeel, but you can tell that somebody took great care in making this bourbon. The quality comes through with it. You can just taste it. You know, when somebody takes care, you can taste their quality, and you can taste it here. Bob?
1: Well, on the nose on this one, when I first poured it out, I got flat cola, and brown sugar, and a little bit of burnt caramel. That's the cola part is definitely reduced, especially after I added some water. And on the palate, I do still get that cola note. I get some white pepper, some toffee, a good bit of barrel char up on the front palate by the teeth. Yeah, well made. It's missing a little bit on the back palate for me, but water opened it up a good bit more.
3: It still didn't hit that back palate with the water, but it was still well made.
1: Nice whiskey. What'd you think, Harm?
4: I think you guys are a little bit too generous with this whiskey. I thought it was unbalanced. I didn't get any of the
1: speaking
4: fruit.
1: Of unbalanced.
4: Yeah, speaking of there. Here I am.
6: You're a complete bastard and we all hate you.
1: Yeah.
4: I find that the oak tannins were predominant on the nose, and I didn't get any of the citrus or fruit that Brent was getting. Like you said, like a Dr. Pepper, was that you?
3: Mm. No, Bob's got the Dr. Pepper.
4: Yeah, so I'm not getting that cherry or vanilla.
3: I got some of that cherries and the vanilla. You didn't get that at all, huh?
4: No, I'm getting candied pecans, which I usually love, but here that they're not roasted enough. The pecans are very light. There's a hint of vanilla. There's a little bit of pepper. On the palate, that high alcohol made it evaporate too fast. And like you said, everything was at the front. Mm. Drying oak at the front, the pecans are there. It's not very rich. There's not much there. Then when you add the water, and I did about 20 parts whiskey to one part water here, it helped the mouthfeel. I got more pepper coming out of the finish. I get more stuff on the sides of the tongue. Mm-hmm. But I didn't get any of the fruit that you guys got. It's kind of okay.
1: It opened up the palate for sure on the mouthfeel for me with the water. It's got a
4: longer finish with the water. Yeah. It's got a better mouthfeel with the water, but I'm not getting the fruit that you guys got. I'm getting more oak and vanilla and kind of, those
1: pre-water,
4: couple
1: notes. It was a little astringent. It was a little dry.
3: I mean, I got that white pepper note on the front of my tongue, on the whole front half of my tongue. I'm like, oh, but...
1: Yeah. Well, we're going to be giving the Oxmoor Kentucky Straight Bourbon Whiskey a sips rating of 3 sips.
7: Interesting.
1: So let's talk about our next whiskey. So this is from the folks at New Era Whiskey and Spirits. It was founded in Lexington, Kentucky by Zane Bramble and Matt Hobbs, two whiskey enthusiasts who decided to get into the business after picking some barrels on their own and turn that passion into a business. Do you remember a couple of years ago, the Buff Turkey? Last year, they were all talking about everybody was on Buff Turkey.
3: Oh, yeah.
1: It was the juice that they made at Buffalo Trace for Wild Turkey while they were closed for renovations. It was renovations. It didn't really fit their profile, so they ended up selling it off. And everybody, I remember KBF last year, everybody was losing their mind. Buff Turkey this, Buff Turkey that. I know these guys had one that I had. It was pretty good. They've cut their teeth on some of those. But, we've got a couple of them here, and some of these are actual barrel picks that some people have done. So we're going to start with the New Era Dark Wonders at Mammoth Cave. It's 56.9% ABV, 113.8 proof, 8 years old. The first releases from New Era to stores in Kentucky were a trio of cast strength single barrel bourbons honoring three of Kentucky's most iconic natural landmarks: Nature's Crossing at Natural Bridge, Dark Wonders at Mammoth Cave, and Moonbow at Cumberland Farms. A portion of the proceeds from this release was donated to the Team Kentucky Storm Relief Fund. So on the color, it's a nice dark burnished bronze. And continuing with my soda thing, on this one, especially when we first poured it, I got Dr. Pepper.
4: This I will give you. I smell the cherry. I smell the vanilla. But more than cherry, I get pomegranate.
1: Yeah, I can see that. I got that. I got citrus. I got an orange note on the nose. I got the Dr. Pepper on the nose. And on the palate, Caramel, oak, a little bit of white pepper, a little bit of like Steen's cane syrup. Not quite molasses, but not quite sugary. Yeah, this one's interesting. What do you think, Arm?
4: Well, we agree on this one. I wouldn't have said Dr. Pepper until you said it, but to me it was citrus, like a lemon peel and vanilla, then pomegranate. But the first thing, when I first picked it up and nosed it, pomegranate was the first thing I smelled. Just absolutely gorgeous pomegranate.
1: You didn't wash your hands after lunch, did you?
4: Yeah, I haven't had pomegranates for a while.
3: And I picked up citrus and lime, you know, right off the bat, you know?
4: I got citrus and lime on the next one. Mm-hmm. I know I didn't switch these up because I went and re-poured. So this is the one I definitely got more pomegranate. There's a little red cherry coming out later. And you said, what kind of syrup was that? Steen's?
1: Yeah.
4: Yeah, it's like, reminds me of the golden syrup my wife
1: Similar.
4: Yeah,
1: similar.
4: My wife cooks it. I married an Alabama girl.
1: It's not syrupy sweet. It's sugar, but it's not molasses like dark, you know, it's sort of in between. Yeah, Steen's would be another one.
4: And golden the palate syrup on this is one. Much oilier. Mm-hmm. I thought at first, but it does. You said it was astringent, but I didn't find it going astringent until after it dried up, after it evaporated off my palate a little bit.
1: No, I had more of the astringency on the first one and before water, but this one was fine.
4: Well, when I first sip it, it's kind of oily. It's got a good mouthfeel.
1: Yeah, it does. On the front of the tongue, I get that viscosity.
3: Yeah, I got a little bit of like pine tree needles in this one, you know, along with the oak, the caramel, the white pepper.

0: Very pleasant bourbon. It's something you're going to enjoy.
1: See, I thought the first, the Oxmoor, was more delicate and elegant. I think those are your words earlier, Brent, off the air. It was elegant. Right. This one is more, got more oomph. I like the mouthfeel better. It's like there's more fatty acids in this.
2: Yeah, it grabs you a little bit harder, definitely. Yeah, with a little bit more water
0: one,
2: in it.
0: The first one was a little bit more refined, and you saw the...
1: Is the Oxmoor chill filtered?
2: I could not tell you.
1: So I feel like this one is not. No, it says non-chill filtered. So Oxmoor, the first one, it says small batch, barrel strength, non-chill filtered. And this one...
0: No. This one.
1: Oh, sorry. Yeah. Dark Wonders at Mammoth Cave.
0: Yeah. Mm-hmm.
1: Single barrel series, Kentucky straight, 8 years old. And it doesn't say anything about chill filtration, but I would guess this is not, just based on the mouthfeel. And, let's put some more whiskey back in the glass and put some water and see if it gets cloudy.
0: It's always a nice thing to do. There's nothing wrong with putting whiskey in your glass.
2: It's much better putting it in your mouth.
1: It's rare that I actually finish a sample because, I do have to go back to work after this.
2: Oh, heck with that.
0: Yeah. I wouldn't do that. Why do that?
1: Well, I didn't call an Uber either, Brent. I'll be sipping and spitting and driving.
2: Well, we're going to be giving the New Era Dark Wonders at Mammoth Cave a sips rating of 3 sips.
1: It's close to a 4. You guys are harsh.
2: 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Today on our Sips episode, we're talking about some whiskeys right now from New Era Whiskey and Spirits. So let's have Harm tell us about our next one.
1: Thanks, Bob. So the New Era, the Den Executes, or if you want to say it like the Greek, the Den Executes.
2: That works for me. Yeah.
1: Hercules. We should say molecules like molecules, the whole thing.
2: Why not?
1: Yeah. So Den Executes.
2: There are no rules.
1: It's order 95.5. So Den Executes order 95.5. It's a straight rye whiskey. And the 95.5 here, for those who know, it refers to a famous mash bill from MGP, which became Lux Row, which became
2: Ross and Squibb, which is now back to MGP.
1: Because everybody knows it's MGP, Midland Grain Products.
2: Yeah.
1: It's their 95% rye, 5% malted barley mash bill. And that's a winner, folks. I love that mash bill. This is 54.7% ABV, 109.4 proof. It is 12 years old. And this was a single barrel release for Den Bourbon Club. The color is a beautiful bronze.
0: We must have stole a bottle.
1: Yeah.
2: I didn't steal it. They sent it to me.
1: It is a beautiful bronze. And on the nose, it's that orange peel you get from that 95.5. Oftentimes, you'll get a dill with that a little bit. I'm not getting any dill. I get orange peel and lime and vanilla. And some of the pine needles that Brent got in the last one I found in this bottle, in this glass.
0: Yeah, mine is a grassy note instead of the pine needles. I got grassy notes for it.
1: Well, see, I put water in this, and it's hard for me to... I didn't pour it back on and start fresh again. The water added a floral note that is just gorgeous, light dill. It's Kaffir lime leaves is what it is.
2: That's exactly what it is.
1: Freaking gorgeous. And on the palate,
2: I get the lime, but it's not the fruit lime.
1: No, it's not.
2: It's definitely the leaf. I'm thinking leaf, and you said kaffir, and I'm like, that's exactly
1: what it is. Kaffir lime leaves. It's if you like Thai food, you like Middle Eastern stuff, you're gonna know that. You're gonna smell. Wow, this is fantastic. The nose, I could just smell this all day. This one and the last one were, to me, just amazing. On the palate. Beautiful oak, vanilla, and the lime comes out more than the orange peel, especially since I've added the water to it. It's not as super spicy as I was expecting it to be, but on the finish, it's black pepper, orange peel, and flowers, and it's a long finish. Bob, what do you get?
2: Well, I do pick up the slightest hint of dill.
3: Now, whether that is that I'm actually picking up or I'm expecting to pick it up.
1: I didn't pick it up until after I put the water in and we let it

0: sit.
1: I didn't get it when I poured it. I didn't get it when I poured the water in.
0: But it was just water and oxidation. Yeah. It wasn't because when we first poured it.
1: It's just barely there, tip of the nose. Very, very, very, very tip of the nose. The kefir lime. A little bit of like forest floor pine needle. But on the palate, let's see.
0: It's got some umami going on too.
1: This one, before I added water, I was not all enamored with it. But once I added water and it got a little time in the glass and aired out a bit, it really opened up. So this one, it's still for me, it's kind of dry on the palate. I do still get that pine needle forest floor. I do get oak. I get black pepper. Yeah, this one's gotten significantly better.
2: Yeah, with time and water. This one you had to give it time and you had to give it water. If you didn't, then it was kind of a little bit off-putting to me.
0: I mean, there are people who would like this with an ice cube, but I feel like when you put an ice cube in it,
1: it shuts it down.
0: It chills it down too much. If you chill it down too much, there's nothing evaporating off there, then you can't smell it. You can't taste it. You're putting in too big
2: of an ice cube.
0: Well,
2: I mean, what's to say that ice cube
0: those
2: can't
0: beautiful
2: be
0: round this
1: I've waved the bottle past the freezer a couple of times, you know. That counts, right?
2: Yeah. That always works, you know.
1: If I drink it in the winter, does that count?
0: Yeah. We don't have winter in Florida.
2: Let it sit in the snow, you know, just outside in the snow and let that cool it down.
1: Mm-hmm.
0: Do you get snow up there now?
2: I got the grassy notes and I got mint. And I got all the other notes you guys have from it, but the main thing to know about this one is you have to let it air and get some time in the bottle, in the glass, and you have to add a little bit of water, just a little bit. Mm-hmm. Those are the main things you need to know about this.
0: So you said mint, and I didn't get it, and then I came back to my glass, letting it sit, letting it air, but my nose further away from the glass, just further away, there's the mint. It just, but you get too close in, you don't get it. You get the lime when you go in, further away, the mint.
1: Yeah, it is there. It's not, if you bury your nose in a Glencairn, you do not get it, but.
0: Good call.
1: Bring it out about 6 inches.
0: No, like 3 inches.
1: Yeah. Yeah.
0: I'm worried that you think that was 6 inches. I'm worried for your wife.
1: She's got really just.
3: Bad eyesight.
1: Yeah, bad eyesight, thank God. And you know, she's just got the hugest hands of any person you've ever seen. It's This one did a major turn for me. So we're gonna be giving the New Era, the Den Executes Order 95.5 straight rye whiskey. Well deserved three sips.
4: Interesting.
1: All right, Brent, take us home and tell us about our last whiskey.
2: Okay, the last one is New Era. California Initiation Straight Rye Whiskey, 61.9% ABV, 123.8 proof. Oh, yeah. 8 years old.
5: I am so very aroused.
2: Yeah, so this one is not as old as the other one, but and the colors, it's about the same color. You know, we got all of these have around the same
0: beautiful bronze spectrum.
2: Yeah, oh, yeah, yeah.
1: Yeah, they, but 14.5 proof higher, you know.
2: So. Yeah. Yahoo. On the nose, I get wheat fields and pepper. Just that wheat fields and pepper on the palate. This is probably a very complex palate for me. I got chocolate. I got cherry, vanilla. I got some flat cola. I got like sitting in a field in a spring. I got some pepper.
1: You often sit in a field in a spring?
2: I always do every year.
1: You should try wearing pants once in a while.
2: I know that. No pants. There's mild cloves. And on the finish, this was just a great finish and had a whole mouthfeel. Like, this one is like covered your whole mouth. I love this one. This one, to me, is just nice. Really, really nice. And adding water to it, it just improved it even more. So, Harm?
0: I was not as enamored as you are, but I do love it. I think it was the best of the things we tasted today. When I first came to it, I got batter and pipe tobacco and sandalwood. And it changed. It keeps evolving.
2: Yeah, but this is the one that made me glad I took an Uber tonight.
0: Yeah, you're going to finish that bottle, aren't you? They sent us a big sample. Mm-hmm. No, I'm driving. I hate having to spit this out. This is... I come back to it again, let it swirl it again. Let's see. Yeah. like vanilla icing, pipe tobacco, and sandalwood. Just a hint of sandalwood.
2: Yeah, I do get that. But
0: the pepper there.
2: And there's a creaminess on this mouthfeel that...
0: I haven't even tasted it yet. I just keep wanting to smell it.
1: Yeah.
0: In fact, you know what? I'm just going to pour some more because I did put water in there. I want to come back to it without the water. Just let's add a little bit more with unadulterated whiskey in there. And what was the proof again on this?
2: This was a lower... This one is a lower proof.
0: 123. So that's a higher proof.
1: Yeah.
0: But higher. It's a lower age.
1: Yeah.
2: Yeah. Lower and age stated. Higher
0: proof. So this... Proof. You know, I had a chance to pick a private barrel for my store from Kentucky Barrel Company. What was it? Kentucky... You were there.
2: Nashville Barrel?
0: Nashville Barrel Company. Why I keep saying Kentucky? Yes, the Nashville Barrel. It's Tennessee. So it's a Nashville Barrel. We all like that six-year-old better than the nine-year-old. Sometimes you don't go for the age.
1: No.
0: This well, I think this eight-year-old is a head and shoulders above that 12-year-old we just
1: tasted. People that are new to whiskey will automatically gravitate to higher age.
0: Yeah.
1: You know,
0: you
1: same
0: look for
1: thing,
0: that number.
1: But same thing in wine. You know, how old is this Cabernet? Oh, well, this is 5 years old. Oh, this one's 11 years. Oh, I'll go to that. It doesn't
0: bring
1: necessarily.
0: Bring me that fresh wine.
1: Bring me the fresh wine.
2: It doesn't always add up, yeah. You know? So
1: all this, that matters is what's in the bottle.
0: This 8 year old to me,
2: how it tastes
0: 12.
2: After the fact, how it tastes once you get it out is all that matters. It doesn't matter if it's 8 years, 12 years. Mm-hmm. It's what your palate loves. And this is. This is one that I'm really enjoying. So
0: the chocolate and the cherry you were talking about.
2: Yeah.
0: When I poured some more in there, I get the chocolate. When I put the water, the chocolate went away from me. Oh. Did you put water and get more chocolate?
2: No, the chocolate kind of dissipated a little bit with the water. That's the reason why. I mean, I got it. I got the chocolate before I added the water.
0: So. Right, right. So that's why I wanted to put more in my glass.
2: Yeah.
0: That and the fact that it tastes really freaking good. That's why I wanted to put some more in my glass. So, no, this has got an absolutely gorgeous mouthfeel. Very generous. Great spice. Great chocolate. The woody notes. The sandalwood on the nose does not translate to like an astringency on the palate. It's got a just a nice, beautiful everything. This is just an experience, and it's got a very long finish. Bob, what do you think about this?
1: On the nose, toffee, flat cola. I don't know why I'm getting all these soda notes. Some really
0: did you
1: dark,
0: just have some Dr. Pepper
1: no,
0: before
1: I
0: you
1: wish.
0: Start the show?
1: Yeah, some dark vanilla, a little bit of burnt caramel. Just beautiful nose. It's got a great mouthfeel.
2: That the mouthfeel is on this one is phenomenal.
1: Burnt sugar, molasses, pepper, baking spice.
0: Yeah, baking spice definitely.
2: Yeah, I got the mild cloves.
1: Yeah,
2: on
1: the
2: it,
1: clove you know? Is in there. Yeah,
2: yep.
1: It's yeah. This one I think is definitely the class of the three that we've had from the folks at New Era.
2: From New Era, yeah.
1: Yeah, this one, and again, it just shows you age means nothing.
2: Right, you're
1: this
2: not going to be disappointed.
1: This is an 8 year versus a 12 year.
2: Yeah, you're not going to be disappointed if you pick up something from a New Era.
1: No, if you picked any one of these three up, you'd be fine. But this one here is
0: I think
1: definitely
0: this is significantly better than the other two, man. I think you're not. You wouldn't be disappointed because you wouldn't know what you're missing.
1: Yeah,
2: yeah. And
0: this California.
2: And the problem is you're probably not going to be able to get this one because it's
0: California initiation. Is this a private club?
2: Yeah, it was.
1: One was a club. The fourth one was a store, I believe. So.
0: Okay.
1: Yeah, you if you buy one, you don't know what you're missing, but you know.
3: Still a stupid
4: it's such
3: cup.
4: A fine line between stupid and clever.
1: Yeah. Yeah, exactly. So,
2: Bros Liquor,
1: but
2: California.
1: You know, a really nice one. So, we're going to be giving the New Era California Initiation Straight Rye a sips rating of 4 sips.
6: That's classified.
1: Well, that's it for Sprouts. You've been listening to Sips, Suds, and Smokes. Thanks to my co-host for joining me in this episode. Thank you, Brent.
2: It's a pleasure, and you brought some nice stuff out for us tonight. Enjoy that.
1: I knew you were coming. I just wish you would wear pants. It's uncomfortable. Mm-hmm. And thank you, Harm.
0: Thanks for having me, and I have to leave before he takes the shorts off. I have to drive back to work. Thanks for having me. I have to spit these whiskeys out, Bob.
1: Too late. So way, way too late. So. Sip, Suds, and Smokes licensed theme music has been Maxwell Swing from Texas Gypsies. The Sprouts theme music is Torpedoes on Tuesday by Poison Control Center. 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This week's producer was One Tan Hand Productions. I'm Made Mad Bob for Sip, Suds, and Smokes. Thanks for listening. We'll see you next week on Sprouts. From all of us at Sip, Suds, and Smokes, thanks for joining us, and remember to keep on sipping.
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4: Hi, I am Dr. Dick Needleman, health reporter for WNUC 96.7 FM, Detroit, with this week's Motor City Health Report. In local, state, and national news, Sunday, November 1st is the time to turn back our clocks 1 hour, to return to standard time during the winter months, and upset the sleep cycle, which can affect your health. Daylight is longer in the summer and shorter in the winter in the U.S. In the summer, the sun rises before most people wake up. Moving the clocks forward 1 hour in the spring to daylight savings time lets us wake up in the morning when the sun rises and have an extra hour of daylight for outdoor leisure activities after the traditional work day. Resetting the clocks back 1 hour in November resets the biological clock until the following March, when we return to daylight savings time. Prompted by World War I, later by the Depression and World War II, and made the law of the land since 1966, state and federal government enacted daylight savings time during the summer months to save on energy costs. There would also be more time to enjoy outdoor activities after work. Most countries in North America and Europe have adopted daylight savings time during the summer months. In the U.S., almost all the states, except Hawaii and Arizona, have daylight savings time between March and November. Daylight savings time begins on the second Sunday in March at 2 a.m. People lose an hour of sleep during the changeover. Clocks are turned back 1 hour to standard time on the first Sunday in November. That's when a person can get an extra hour of sleep if their internal clock isn't affected by the time change. According to Dr. Phyllis Z, a sleep researcher at Northwestern Medicine in Chicago, as told to the Associated Press in 2023, a 1 hour change in time can affect the amount and the quality of sleep, no matter whether we fall backward or spring forward. However, gaining an extra hour of sleep is usually easier on the body than losing one in March, which can stress people for weeks by upsetting our natural biological clock. The body's processes of sleep, being awake, digestion, and immune function are affected by changes in light and darkness. Sleep deprivation can increase stress hormones. There are more hospital admissions due to heart attacks, strokes, and irregular heartbeat. Other health problems include more fatal car accidents, mood swings, fatigue, and seasonal depression. People can be more accident prone because sleep disturbances can affect balance and staying alert. Your body needs time to readjust to a new light and dark cycle. Before a return to standard time, artificial natural light exposure after waking up will help. Here are some other tips to prepare for the time change on November 1st. To help achieve a sound sleep and reduce your sleep loss. Go to bed and wake up a little later. Maintain a regular sleep schedule. Exercise regularly. Do not drink caffeinated beverages and alcohol close to bedtime. Limit activities before bedtime, like working out, eating, listening to loud music, watching television, being on the computer, and talking on the phone. In local, state, and national news, here is the weekly measles update through October 1st. There have been 3,887 confirmed measles cases this year in the U.S., 228 more than last week, including 5 measles-related deaths. 9% of the measles cases have been hospitalized. Almost all the measles cases were either unvaccinated for measles or their status was unknown. More measles cases have occurred in the U.S. this year than in any year since 1991. After 1991, case numbers had been low until a sharp increase last year. Measles is a highly contagious virus that can spread through airborne droplets after an infected person sneezes or coughs. The onset of symptoms occurs about 1 to 2 weeks after exposure, with a high fever, cough, runny nose, or red watery eyes. A characteristic rash may appear on the face and neck and extend to the rest of the body 3 to 5 days after symptoms begin. Long-term problems can include hearing loss, blindness, intellectual impairment, and breathing difficulty. Measles infections can cause fetal development problems. Up to 90% of unvaccinated persons who have never had measles may become infected if they are exposed to a person with measles. The risk of contracting measles is very low in persons who have had the illness or have been vaccinated. The measles vaccine is in the measles, mumps, rubella, MMR vaccine series. The first dose is administered at 12 to 15 months of age. The second dose is given at 4 to 6 years old, before a child enters kindergarten. 97% of people who have had both doses are protected against getting measles. The U.S. Department of Health and Human Services recommends that every child have the measles vaccine. The CDC recommends a 95% vaccination rate to achieve community-wide immunity, also called herd immunity. Most people in the U.S. and Michigan had been protected through herd immunity until the COVID pandemic, when the rate dropped below this level. Measles cases can occur more frequently in under-vaccinated areas. Pennsylvania has had more measles cases this year than any other state. As of October 2nd, Pennsylvania has 377 confirmed measles cases and 195 hospitalizations this year, with 210 more cases and 45 more hospitalizations over the past 2 weeks. There have been 5 confirmed measles-associated deaths. Lancaster County is the epicenter of the outbreak with almost 400 cases. The MMR vaccination rate for kindergartners in some schools in Lancaster County was between 25 to 50%, well below herd immunity level. This has been Dr. Dick Needleman with the Motor City Health Report. It has been a pleasure and a privilege serving as your health reporter at WNUC 96.7 FM, Detroit. Let's keep Detroit healthy.

Solar energy is a renewable energy source that can provide the opportunity to do many things. Solar energy improves public health, it reduces energy bills, reduces greenhouse gases, and supports utility grid reliability. But more importantly, solar energy promotes jobs and economic development. This solar fact is a public service announcement of this station.

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1: I used to pray for times like this.
0: Face when I poop him. Man, Uzi is my baby, he ain't taking the L. But he took it literal.

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0: I'm Dr. Anthony Lizerwitz, and this is Climate Connections. Malachi Thorington and his partner Elizabeth Figgis have seen their home in Juneau, Alaska flood in each of the past few summers.
1: We get flooded every year. We've given up half of our home, but we can live in the second story with some level of comfort.
0: These floods are a consequence of climate change. As nearby glaciers melt, water collects and forms a lake high up in the mountains. Typically, that water is held back by one of the glaciers. But when the water level rises high enough, like it has in recent summers, billions of gallons can burst through and rush down into Juneau. This phenomenon first caused minor flooding 15 years ago, but has caused major floods in recent years. Officials have put up some protections in the area, like a temporary flood barrier, but Thorington Street is still vulnerable. So to address the problem long term, residents, officials, and experts are now debating a variety of complex solutions, including a buyout for properties like Thorington's. Because as long as the melting continues, flooding could wreak havoc in Juneau for years to come.
1: And where our house is located, it could very easily undermine where our home is and wash it away.
0: Climate Connections is produced by the Yale Center for Environmental Communication. To learn more about climate change, visit climateconnections.org.
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0: Good evening, Detroit. This is my block, my hood, and my city. And I'm the Revy Rev, the Reverend Joan Ross. So excited to be back today talking to two of my really, really favorite people in Detroit. And we're going to tell you why. Diane Checklett is here and Ash Arter. And they are co-founders of a company called Solar Party Detroit. Diane, Ash, welcome to my block, my hood, my city.
1: Thank you.
2: Thanks for having us.
0: So it's great to see you both. I mean, it's been a long time since I've seen you face to face, but certainly wonderful to always have that connection with you. So let's start off. Ash, you are one of the co-founders of a company called Solar Party Detroit. So tell me a little bit about Solar Party. How long has it been around? And what's this role of co-founder? We're doing a lot of this co-something right now in Detroit. So tell me a little bit about it.
2: Sure. So Solar Party Detroit was founded in 2016. We originally were a group of folks from all different sectors. Me coming from kind of the creative sector, we've had people in finance and government, film, who were really just meeting casually to talk about clean energy and prototyping some very early experiments and getting our own equipment and gadgets off grid. That quickly turned into other people seeing those things and wanting to know if they could use these battery packs that we were building. And once other people started to express interest in using some of our equipment, we kind of formalized it and turned it into a business model that essentially is a solar generator rental company that deploys off-grid pre-charged battery packs out to Detroit and beyond to power events. And we like to have fun while we're doing it. And we like to show up for things that are meaningful. So we've powered everything from concerts to film screenings on jumbotrons and neighborhoods to homegoing ceremonies to walking tours. But we've been focusing in the past few years on a specific demographic that we'll talk about at some point, DJs and the music community in Detroit. And then Diane, I'm sure you'll have more to add about what Solar Party is, but I'm going to answer the founder questions since I got the mic. Co-founder, there was a group of us that kind of were meeting up at each other's homes, sitting around a table, looking at equipment and talking about how to get solar out into the community and make it more accessible. Founder just means we were there at the table launching this thing. And I would say another kind of hat that I wear is owner. So not all the folks who founded the organization are still sort of doing the day-to-day activities of the business. Diane and I are two of those kind of stragglers, keeping the L3C, the low-profit organization going. But yeah, we were just there at the beginning. We decided to name this thing that we were doing and filed a little bit of paperwork eventually to kind of make it official. That's what the co-founder is all about.
0: So I hope you patent this or trademark this or something. The other day I was in a meeting and somebody showed me this huge traveling trailer with solar panels. And I said, oh, that's Diane's idea. What did you get this from? So I don't know. Is it something you could patent? Did you trademark it, Diane? Because you guys were there way before people thought about doing this.
1: Thank you for that. I don't know that you can trademark it, though. In fact, as you know, there are other companies out there who are doing similar things. But as far as we're concerned, you know, the more clean energy in the world, the better. And I think there's room for everybody.
0: So Josephine has my heart. You mean you didn't trademark Josephine and now Grover?
1: We did not trademark. Oh. I think we we might be the only company that names our generators, and so you know, that way your fondness can, you know, kind of be personified. But but no we do try and make things easy for our customers, where we deliver the solar generators to your location, get you all set up and plugged in, and then when your event is over, we take it all away. So we try and make it easy and focus on customer service. And like I said, we're trying to introduce people to solar and provide a service. Usually events are outdoors, right, where they need power and they need quiet power. And that doesn't smell. And so solar fits a nice niche, especially with events that are do have audio as part of their their event.
0: So I think that WNUC first became involved in about 2019. It was definitely before COVID. And it was after the station launched, and we were doing an outdoor event in Highland Park. Mm-hmm. And we had contacted you for help because we wanted this to be outdoors, didn't want all those cords and cables running across the parking lot. And especially with all the equipment, we took the whole radio station on a remote, and we didn't want all of that. Somebody's going to trip and fall, and this is going to be a problem. And we didn't want to hook into a building's power supply when we really weren't part of that building. And you came to our rescue. Much to my surprise, this huge thing came. It wasn't huge then. It was probably smaller than my mind remembers. But it came with everything we needed. It was amazing to us. Morris and I sat for 8 hours, I think, and broadcasted the whole radio station from this remote location sitting on a parking lot. So describe, if you can, Josephine. What is Josephine consist of?
1: Well, you were the original on-air off-grid, Reverend Ross.
0: The radio station
1: broadcasting on solar. So Josephine was a little wagon on four wheels with a handle that you pull. She weighed 600 pounds, so she was kind of a heavy wagon, but she had a little onboard solar panel and an auxiliary one that you could plug in so that she could get charged up faster, and batteries inside and a plug on the side. And so the solar, when she's sitting outside, would charge the batteries up. And then when we delivered it to your event and really any customer that we deliver to, the batteries are already charged coming into it. So if your event happens at night, that's still okay. But we're happy that you're happy, and being an advocate of solar, you just help prove what we're talking about, right? So thank you for being a customer, and I know you love Josephine, and she loved you back.
0: We had an opportunity to use Josephine several times, and then I guess she was sort of retired early, and then we were introduced to our mate, Grover. So what, Ash, what is Grover? How big and how powerful is I can imagine, and we've done one show or two shows, I think, with Grover since then. But how big and how powerful is Grover?
2: Yeah, so Grover's our workhorse. Grover is a 35 kilowatt hour trailer. So if Josephine was a wagon, Grover is the trailer. So he's got his own wheels, four wheels. He gets hooked to a trailer and hitch and then brought out to an event. He weighs about 2,500 pounds. So that's really, he's a big boy. But he's got solar panels, just like Josephine did, built into his makeup on the top and the sides of the trailer. So when he pulls up to the event, he can be placed where the sun is best, usually is what we try to do, so that we actually can be charging those batteries back up as he's being used. So to give some kind of real world context, Grover has powered kind of an industry standard DJ set, right, with four monitors, four turntables, a mixer. We invited a DJ to come and set up at a remote location, and we just said, hit play, and we'll see how long we can go. And after 8 hours, the sun was setting. It was like, all right, we know that Grover can sustain an 8 hour DJ setup, probably more, right? But we just pulled the plug. So that gives you kind of a ballpark for his capacity. And similarly with JJ, we pretty much show up. Usually it's me with my little truck, and I drive over, set up Grover on site, leave him there, pop his solar panels out, and then loop back around and come get him. And the beautiful thing about him is that he's charged things that, you know, don't really need that much power, but it gives folks, if they want to rent Grover rather than a smaller unit like Josephine, you don't really have to worry about it. You know, that's one of the things that we're trying to do when we go out and deploy things, is educate folks about how photovoltaics work, right? And on the one hand, we want them to feel confident and safe that we're going to have enough power to support their electronics and their events. We talk with them regularly before we actually say yes to a client, to just find out what exactly they're trying to power. And in that process, they're learning too, that, it's not unlimited, right? These are still Earth's resources that we need to be mindful of. And it's kind of modeling some of the questions that those of us who are energy conscious and Earth conscious ask ourselves regularly: how many resources am I using that maybe I do need, but, you know, maybe there are some things that I don't actually need to have the kind of impact that I want to do artistically or musically or through my organization. So 35 kilowatt hours. And for those folks who don't want to do the math, that's like 35,000 watts, right? So most people know watts.
0: So, you know, the amazing thing about Grover is, I think the first time we used Grover, we had to do a bouncy house along with the whole radio

0: What happens if it rains during the day? Okay, we've got this wonderful outdoor event. We're like a third of the way in, and here comes the thunderstorm. What do people have to be concerned about?
1: Maybe I'll talk about this a little bit because we pulled Grover up outside of the Wright Museum, and Diane and I were going, at the hardware store early in the morning looking for new cables. We hadn't necessarily done this type of a thing where we were working with a bunch of new types of electronics that the sound people had. So we parked Grover outside of the Wright Museum, and then we ended up running an ex a sort of heavy duty extension cord into the museum so that all of the sound for the concert that was being put on by wonderful Detroit music maker, Super Cool Wicked. She was doing a kind of theatrical musical performance inside of the rotunda. So it was raining for quite a bit of that, and because the event is taking place indoors where there technically is grid power, but conceptually, Super Cool Wicked wanted to be thinking about it, and the Wright Museum wanted their Earth Month programming to be off grid. So we can pull up along the side of a building and run a cord in so that, even if you have access to grid power, but conceptually what you want to do is decrease your carbon footprint. You can do that. But Grover's all buttoned up. He lives outside for the most part because he needs to be able to charge in the sun. So if it rains, that's okay with Grover. Some of our smaller units, they're all what we stop what I should mention is that we eventually stopped building them ourselves. Once other people wanted to use it, none of us are licensed electricians, and so we thought we better actually start thinking about what's UL listed, and we don't want anybody getting hurt or electrocuted. So we've actually been deploying off-the-shelf units, and so there's a requirement for them to be able to perform up to a certain degree in different conditions. So while they're not waterproof like Grover is, Ziggy, who's another one of our units, that's a 6.4 kilowatt hour wagon. JJ is what is 4 kilowatt hour, 4 or 5 kilowatt hour wagon. They're not waterproof, but they're water tolerant and kind of built to be outside, at least for some degree.
0: So you're saying I don't know Ziggy and the new folks that have joined us at Solar Party. So they're now we can. So what's the smallest size? What would and you said you did home goings. That was amazing. I mean, that's like wow. But so what's the smallest size and what would you think the use for that model would be?
2: Well, the smallest size is actually what we used at the homegoing because it was an outdoor celebration and it involved microphones and a projector that projected slides of the so we have a unit that's about the size of a, I don't know, a big box, and that's 25 pounds or so to carry, and that'll power those things for a couple hours relatively easily. And it you can plug solar panels into it as well to try it, to recharge the battery as it goes. So that's the smallest, and it has 1 kilowatt hour. So Grover has 35 kilowatt hours. That's the biggest, and the smallest is 1 kilowatt hour unit. And the two wagons that we have now, JJ stands for Josephine Jr., so that's the tribute to Josephine. Those are wagons that are in the middle at 4 kilowatt hours or 6 kilowatt hours. And when someone's interested in renting something, we try and understand what their needs are. What are you trying to power, and how long do you need to power it? So those are the two factors. And then we say, okay, well, you can. Then we recommend what size of generator based on those needs.
0: So a little.

0: Less than 10 years we've been doing this. So what's the demand now? Are people catching on? Do they see this? Not just those of us who are energy crazy, I mean, because there's that group, but the rest of the city, because I'm always interested in what's the learning factor out there? Are people understanding, catching on to solar and to renewable energy? So what's the demand right now?
1: Well, I'm gonna give an answer or a couple local examples, and then Ash, if you want to talk to some more industry examples, because I think those are both good ways of demonstrating how it's catching on. When we first started, we mentioned that our very first units were DIY, and our little group of co-founders built those. Then, like Josephine was a custom build, Grover is a custom build. And now you can get things that are a good size that are off the shelf or manufactured. So that's an idea of from the availability point of view. You can buy these things at Costco now. And but I will tell you powered a bouncy house, and then now we added that to our resume, and we had a customer last summer who wanted to power a bouncy house. And we said, well, we could do that. And so as people understand, and it works, and it's very important to us to make sure that you don't run out of juice when you're running this event, because we are not only trying to power your event, but also demonstrate to you and all of your visitors at the event that solar power can do this. If you're a DJ and your power source is right next to you and it's quiet and it doesn't smell, then people can remember that and say, wow, that's great. I need something like that. And so we've seen some response that way that's been very encouraging to us. And there are some really interesting things happening at the industry level as well, at bigger, like major types of events with some pretty big names behind them, where sustainability is starting to become important. And I'll let Ash talk to that a little bit.
2: Yeah, sure. There are more and more festivals who are trying to think about how to incorporate clean energy. So some are using kind of kinetic energy, right, where you have your festival goers get on a bicycle and that stored energy creates enough juice to power the water station or, small things. So what we're seeing is that it's starting to trickle in. And only recently, I think last year, Billie Eilish was the headliner at Lollapalooza in Chicago, and her set was totally off grid. It was powered by solar energy, and but that was just last year. And she's a musician who is specifically interested in that, right? So she co-founded something called the Music Decarbonization Project with this group called Reverb.org, who their whole thing is to figure out how to get the entertainment industry to have less of an impact and be more aware of the sort of carbon that they're contributing. So, and then maybe 10 years or so ago, Bonnaroo. So I'm a music person. I go to festivals. I've been going to music festivals for a long time. So I've been, even before I was interested in solar, but lately I've been taking inventory. I'm there for the music, but I'm also kind of keeping an eye on the infrastructure a little bit. And as an example, Bonnaroo in Tennessee charged, ticket purchasers a dollar extra. And said, if you pay a dollar extra, we can fund a pop-up solar farm, right? And that was 10 or so years ago, maybe more by now. So there's been Willie Nelson has his Good Luck Tour that has been off grid. So there's trickles of it happening at larger scales. I think the largest questions are, and this has a lot to do with supply chain too, right? Which is a whole conversation about the mining of the materials needed to create batteries and solar panels. So it's not, solar is not without its problems, right? But electrification ultimately is going to contribute less harm to the environment. And what we've seen is that little by little, at a smaller scale and at a national scale, folks are starting to understand and incorporate clean energy into, it's really been gimmicks, kind of, mm-hmm. not gimmicks, but smaller things mm-hmm. to this point. Coachella powered their sign, right? Their entry sign. Mm-hmm. We've powered some lights and things for the African World Festival, bike valet. So I think it's, the engineers are there, the technology is available. I think it's more the industries have to determine that is of value. Mm-hmm. And I think one of the ways for us in this sector, clean energy sector, solar, to help them understand the value of mm-hmm. deploying off-grid and, you know, not diesel generators, is to show the kind of like lifestyle of it, the fun, right? It can save money, mm-hmm. which is, capitalists love to hear about that, right? But they also want to hear about, you know, how their customers or their clients or their users are perceiving them. And so, right. you know, folks want to be perceived as progressive if it's going to mean that people are going to go to their festival, right? And maybe mm-hmm. over another one. Mm-hmm. And I'll just say this little thing too, where we've been partnered with a global group of DJs called DJs for Climate Action. Which is made up of DJs from all around the world who essentially said, our lifestyles and our jobs require us to be on flights so much out of the year. Mm-hmm. And that's contributing this amount of, yeah. you know, carbon to the atmosphere. What can we do as mm-hmm. musicians to change that up? And so they founded this sort of group, and they do an Earth Night program every year, which is on Earth Day and mm-hmm. the surrounding days. So we've been a part of that for the last few years. And so now we're kind of, in Michigan, we're already the group that, you know, is using solar powered battery packs. I haven't heard mm-hmm. of anybody else doing this. And now within the DJ and music sector, we're the group on that bill. That's a global bill. It's, you know, 10, 20 organizations doing different kinds of events for this program all over the world. We're the group that's deploying clean energy to support DJ sets. Mm-hmm. So I think it's little by little, but I think it's happening. And it's really exciting to see people start to talk to their friends about us after they've experienced us, you know, by accident, you know, like yeah. randomly coming across us at an event and asking, what is this? Yeah. Or hired us as part of their organization. So,
0: yeah. I know that you probably had some, the COVID years, the pandemic really sort of put some of that back because people weren't doing events. There were a few attempts to do outdoor events, but not really, and things like that. So, but how do you feel about the reception of not just Grover or the solar party work, but renewable energy in general in Detroit, in the surrounding areas, the local feel for where we are with renewable energy?
1: Well, so far, I feel like Detroit's been, in general, behind. You know, if you look at lists of cities and, you know, there are facts and figures out there about the amount of solar per capita, we're at the bottom of the list. There's a group called Environment America that looks at that every single year, and they group cities into solar stars, you know, and then we're down in the solar beginners. Mm-hmm. That's the name of the group where we are. So we've been toward the bottom, even though we have one of the highest energy burdens in the whole country, and dirty air, you know, that's caused by dirty energy. Detroit has a lot of motivation to clean up our energy.
0: Yeah.
1: our energy profile. So I keep hoping that we're going to leapfrog, right, and get move up in the pack to address some of these issues that we have in our communities, because the technology is there. Solar is less expensive than it's ever been. And so that's why I started this by saying, so far, we've been at the bottom of the list, but I think we're starting to make some moves at the municipal level and some community efforts. Like, I know, Reverend Ross, you've been very active in the community side of things, and I think some federal initiatives are going to help. And my hope is that Detroit will start to realize some of its solar potential and get on the map.
0: I think that there's been this quiet movement that's been happening, maybe a little underground, or, you know, maybe not out in the open, because frankly, up until these new legislation has come about, there hasn't been the funds to do this with. Mm-hmm. And so it's been a slow movement, especially when we didn't have city support or state support. But now there's a little bit more momentum because there's some federal help that's pushing and driving that along. So I think that I've been interested in solar for about 17, 18 years now. And probably when I first started talking about it, people looked at me like, well, you're real crazy, that girl. I mean, I don't know what you're talking about, but you crazy. So I think now they don't quite look at me like that. They probably still do, but there are a few people that say, I get you, I got it. And it's been great working with companies like Solar Party Detroit, that somebody else gets it, somebody else hears it, and we're trying, we're pushing through the clutter and actually trying. But you guys have some wonderful taglines. Of course, solar power to the people is really great. You know, I was trying to steal that at one time, but I let it go, gave it back. But there's this other tagline, on air, off grid. I really like that. That's hot to me.
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0: The residents of Detroit should have access to solar energy and its associated benefits: lower electric bills, improved public health, and increased economic development and job opportunities, which are opening up in the solar industry. This solar fact is a public service announcement of this station.
1: So tell me a little bit about how on-air, off-grid fits into this conversation and about your big event that's coming up.
2: Yeah, thanks for the question. We're all about fun. You know, I feel like sometimes when people who are not in this sector interact with solar folks or energy folks, sometimes it's overly stuffy or it's too technical and it turns people off. It's hard to connect. And so we're always trying to figure out ways to communicate that we like to have fun. We're creative people, right? Diane and I are both artists, right? We work on creative things as much as we do solar things. And so I would say on air, off grid is a kind of, not a byproduct, but an example of some of that. We have been ideating for the last year and a half around ways to extend our annual Earth Day DJ set. So for the last 4 years, this will be the fourth year, we've done a one-day event on Earth Day that, you know, invites a DJ from the community to play some music. And then we stream that and folks can enjoy it. And that happens once a year that we organize it. Other than that, we do get booked or hired to support musical events. But we thought, what if we did more? What if we did extended that programming? So we started thinking about ways that we could connect with and collaborate with DJs more often. And what was born was this kind of dream that we have, which is a kind of roving music and DJ booth, essentially. Mm-hmm. And while we're still dreaming about that, we decided that one of the things that we could start to do to put that energy out there is to signal, right, that we're somebody who wants to support sound makers and music makers in non-traditional spaces, right? Because we can pop up anywhere because we're not relying on the grid. Right. So you want to do a DJ set next to, you know, the Detroit River, like Father Dukes did in her Earth Month set last year. Great, we'll meet you there. You want to do a set, you know, on a farm in a rural area next to some cows? Great, we'll meet you out there. So on air, off grid really is a kind of fledgling announcement that we're interested in supporting more music and broadcast style collaborations. And maybe one day we will have our own little broadcast station or DJ booth. I don't know if any of your listeners have a bunch of money that they can put into our account so we can, you know, go ahead and get that moving. But and then solar power to the people is just, we have this funny saying is like, changing the world one outlet at a time, which it kind of starts to quantify or place a value on something that really is not very quantifiable, right? If the earth isn't happy and not doing well, we're gone, right? And that can be daunting. And it can feel depressing and it can make you feel like nothing that you can do can change anything. But sort of thinking about it one party at a time, one outlet at a time, these steps do matter. We are doing something. That's a little bit, you know, solar power to the people, just getting it out there. If other people are doing this kind of work, great. You know, we want more people to be exposed to solar, even if it's not us that's bringing it to them. And, you know, so it's a little bit of, and it's a play on, you know, power to the people, right? You know, we're all about meeting folks at the front line, you know, and we supplied a generator to the Line 5 protesters last year, right? Was it last year? You know, or just, yeah. So I think it's a little bit, it's part fun, part rallying cry and part drawing a line in the sand for ourselves. Like, we don't have to be like any of these other kind of overly technical people with clipboards and hard hats talking about kilowatt hours, right?
1: Yeah, I always leave the whoomajiggits and the whatchamacallits to somebody else. I just know that when I see the sun, I think of fun. I think of being warm and outdoors and everything is bright and it's exciting and all that. You know, when
2: that
1: you
2: was
1: see
2: great. You just rhymed. You just did a rap. When I see the sun, hey. I think of fun. Okay.
1: Hey, you could still teach an old dog a new trick, you know, so it's not a problem at all. So I think that your tie-in with fun is the right avenue. I know that we do see a lot of doom and gloom in this whole conversation around climate justice and climate change and all of that. And for a long time in community, we didn't talk about climate justice or climate change because people weren't there. They weren't receiving that. We had to talk about the issues as they were facing, whether it was flooding in the streets or, you know, what to do with all the problems they were facing with the gutters and all that. We had to face people or meet them where they were and not with all of this, you know, kilowatts and all of that other stuff. They couldn't grasp that. But we had to be thinking, how do we work toward fixing this solution? And maybe we don't fix it, but at least we're making an effort. We're trying underground, but trying to do that. So, Diane, about this event that you're about to have, it's going to be on Earth Day? Earth Day. So Earth Day, what is that? Most people don't even have a connection to Earth Day. Unfortunately, they don't have a connection to Earth Day. What's Earth Day?
3: Well, that's actually the beauty of our tradition. And we've been doing this, this will be year four of this tradition, is that we're not trying to preach only about climate and the earth. We are trying to piggyback on a performance of an artist that everybody loves. And so, and we'll solar power that and mention that, and you can sit back and enjoy the music and see some fun facts about climate, and maybe you'll remember one of those, or maybe it'll make you think a little bit. So it is an annual Earth Day DJ performance, and it's our off-grid Earth Day, and like Ash said, we do it in collaboration with DJs for Climate Action, and it's a way for us to have fun and showcase a local artist, and we ask them to perform a set, and so they can bring in their favorite music and play, and that's all solar powered. And so our audiences for this have been mostly fans of this particular artist, and so they're introduced to solar party there, and we talk about how much carbon emissions have been saved at this one particular show. So far, they've all been broadcast online, so there aren't any cars driving to an event. So there's carbon emissions that are saved by having this virtual show. And we have a lot of fun putting it together. This year, introduced some new things that make it even more fun. And I think that it's going to be fun when it comes out into the world on Earth Day 2024.
1: All right. How do I connect to it? I want in. How do I connect?
2: You can check out our website, www.solarpartydetroit.com/events. Mm-hmm. The information is going to be on there. It will lead you to a splash page eventually. It's not up yet, but if you go there, you're going to be asked to register through an Eventbrite page, which makes sure that you get the link for the stream when it's live. So you're going to sign up. We're going to send you a link day of, and you'll be able to experience the set. But if you just want to put it in your calendar for now and you just want to earmark it, solarpartydetroit.com/events, or Check our social media. We're pretty active on Instagram, and it's just at Solar Party Detroit. We're going to be dropping a digital flyer this week with information for that and a save the date.
1: Mm-hmm. So it'll kick off at 4 o'clock or earlier?
2: 422.
1: Okay.
2: Yep. April That's 22nd cool. at 422.
1: All Eastern. Right. Yeah. So on your site, is there information about Grover and all the little ones? Or
2: yes.
1: Okay.
2: So yep, we've got a page. Information. We've got a page called Fleet. And if you click on that, you can go through and each unit has a name. So you'll see Grover and then you'll see a description. For the technical folks, you can read through sort of, you know, how many amps his outlets have and how many of those he comes with, how much he weighs and all of that. And then we've got that for each of the units. So Ziggy, JJ, Bruno, it's got detailed information about it. And then you can always just contact us if you have more questions or if you are confused, as Diane said, about which option is best. Diane loves to talk on the phone. I love to email. So between us, I feel like generationally you have the different sort of modes of comfort. Maybe she doesn't love it, but she's good at it. I'll say that. Okay. So email us or call us and we can walk you through it.
1: So how far in advance do I have to tell you I need Grover? The further the better, or I can call you this week and say, hey, how about Saturday?
2: That depends.
1: Like that? Yeah.
2: I think our busiest season is approaching. So in the summertime, and we've got some annual kind of partners every year. So we're at the African World Fest every year. So far, we've been at Sidewalk Festival every year. So we're starting to get some regular clients who always need it this week of June or this week of July. So the sooner the better. But I think the beautiful thing about us being a kind of small group is there's no big team behind this. It's really us. And so we're the people that you're going to be in touch with. So the beauty of that is you can just get in touch with one of us and we can sort of sometimes turn it around that next day if Grover's available or if Ziggy or JJ are available. But as we enter the busy season, I would say the sooner the better, because we have had to tell people no, unfortunately.
3: First come, first serve, pretty much.
1: I'm sorry, Diane, what did you say?
3: First come, first serve.
1: Well, I hope I can jump ahead of somebody if I have to, but so
2: you're in VIP, Reverend Ross. You're in the VIP section.
1: Yay. So what about email addresses? If I wanted to reach out, how would I do that? I know I can go through the website and there's probably some contact information there, but what about email addresses, just in case?
3: Our email address is hello@solarpartydetroit.com.
1: Hello. All right.
3: Hello.
1: That should be pretty easy to remember. 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
3: Hello, Party Detroit.
1: Hey, Detroit, this is My Block, My Hood, My City. And I'm talking today to Ash Arter and to Diane Checklett. We're going to take just a second or two because I've got other questions. I want to talk to these ladies and we'll be right back. Come on back with us.

0: Hey Detroit, this is my block, my hood, my city, and I'm the Revy Rev. So excited today. I love to talk about solar, solar, solar. We used to call it a conversation to hit the mayor where the sun don't shine, and it's still doing that today. Joining me are two really favorite friends of mine. I'm not going to say old friends, but Ash Arter is here, and Diane Checklett. And they're with Solar Party Detroit, a great company, a wonderful place to do business. Just in case, I'm not sure I can shamefully plug that like that, but I did. We've talked a lot about your project and the work that you're doing. Just a few minutes to talk about what's happening in the state around solar, maybe broader than our city, because we all agree that the city is just a tad bit behind the scorecard. But I saw recently that Governor Whitmer has kind of set the bench a little higher, the mark a little higher, that she's implementing some new solar guidelines or renewable energy, not just solar, but renewable energy. And that she's put a lot of this into the Michigan Public Service Commission. How do you see that impacting where we are with solar in this solar movement that seems to be, or this renewable energy movement, and please forgive me, solar is my passion, that is coming from the governor's office? Or is this just an election ploy?
1: Well, that's a good question. But I think from everything that I'm hearing, it's real. And we've had the state government really pushing to have progressive energy legislation, and the package of bills that just got signed for climate and energy in the state of Michigan is what I've heard is one of the like top five most aggressive climate plans in the whole country. So I do think it's real, and I think it opens up the opportunity to push really on all levels, on the state and local governments, at the utility level, and Michigan has an opportunity to go implement all of that and really be one of the climate leaders in the country.
0: Mm-hmm. So you mentioned the utilities, so you know I got to go back there, because if I could have my big wish from the genie in the bottle, it would be that we could cap DTE as they used to cap people with guns in the foot, and not the foot exactly. But how do we look at where DTE has put us as one of the heaviest energy burden cities or states in the country, and mostly the city? How do we put all of this in perspective with where DTE is? They seem to have us by the neck. And how do we stop them?
1: Well, they do have pretty much a sanctioned monopoly, right, for energy. And it's you're right. What do we do about that? There are some cities in Michigan who have their own municipal utilities.
0: Yes.
1: And not coincidentally, they are able to implement more solar. Community solar, for example, is a big thing that has not been adopted through the regulated utilities like DTE, because the utilities have said no. Right. Whereas in places that do have a municipal utility like Lansing, for example, they have community solar in Lansing. So one option is to get municipal utilities. I know the city of Ann Arbor is exploring that. Detroit has its own municipal utility, but it's really not functional at the moment. But that's one solution to that. The other is to continue to press DTE to have more renewable energy in its mix. And that's part of these new rules that are coming down. grid reliability is a big issue, and that has come up a lot, and they are feeling the pressure for that, especially since we pay some of the highest rates in the region. Or my favorite answer to the question is going off grid.
0: Going off grid. So, of course, I led you into that conversation to talk about community solar and the importance of us as a community not allowing DTE and companies like that to define community solar. The more we allow them to say they're doing community solar projects, they're putting the definition on what community solar can be. And my goal is to let community define and build and operate a community solar project. Here's my shameful advertising for the grant that we have at Michigan Public Service Commission right now is to create a 2-megawatt community solar project as an alternative ownership model. We're calling it a community solar trust. So, and I'm not asking people to buy into that. I'm saying push the envelope and not allow somebody else to define what is community solar. So comment on that.
2: First, Ashe, I think that's super important because once you realize that you actually can have another option, right, that you can have some agency in what your experience is, I think it transforms how we can move together. One of the things that I've been trying to do in my art practice, so when I'm not doing solar, I'm building sculptures and, you know, being an artist. And one of the things that I'm constantly trying to do is figure out how the creative work that I'm deploying is either as public art sculpture or a sculpture that lives inside of a gallery, for instance, is how to model clean energy in some of the systems. Because I find that, you know, one of the places that there seems to be a good amount of funding for within Detroit and Michigan is the creative sector, right? Mm-hmm. You have foundations at the national level and local level investing in creative folks and creative ideas. And so I've tried to figure out how to make the creative dollars result in community infrastructure. And so one of the examples is a project with our friend Tammy Black over in Jefferson Chalmers and the Wright Museum, pairing those two groups up to basically have a permanent solar array, which on paper, it's an art installation, right? But if you drive down Manistique and you see it, you're like, oh, this is a greenhouse and solar infrastructure. So that's one of my responses to it is as a creative person, whatever your sector is, whatever your ministry is, use that to try to model change. And I don't think the two have to be mutually exclusive. Even when I need electricity for art projects, I hire Solar Party Detroit too, right? Mm-hmm. I'm showing that, hey, musician friends, hey, light designer friends, you don't have to rely on some of these other infrastructures. You can do what I'm doing, right? And if you don't know how, let's talk about it. Or I'm going to hire you as a part of my project and you're going to see me communicating and taking inventory on the electrical needs and what I need to do in terms of the site to prepare it to be able to receive solar. So I think modeling is huge, and it, you know, using music, something that unites people from all walks of life, right? Detroiters are a diverse bunch. And if you expand that web out to include Hamtramck, Dearborn, right? We've got folks from all over. And so I think what are some of those human ways that we already gather and then use those opportunities to either educate, model, or gather information about what will move the needle on some of this.
0: Yeah. So And Diane, you wanted to say something? Did I cut you off? I'm sorry.
1: Yeah, I just wanted to add one more thing, like in terms of the agency, that there is a community solar legislation that has been talked about. It's getting more momentum. But one thing that people can do is call your reps or email your reps in Lansing and say that this is important and that it should pass. And it's so to change some of the rules that everyone needs to operate within, I think is one of the things that that every resident has power to affect. Mm-hmm. And I think we're in a position where the people's voice can be heard on some of this stuff, and some of that change can happen to allow some of this stuff. In the meantime, people like you with your land trust, your solar trust idea, you're required to come up with these really innovative ideas, which is innovative, but you have to kind of work around the existing rules, and that takes a lot of energy to make that happen. Right. So call your reps.
0: Yeah. You know, so much came up when you were talking. I thought about this culturally organizing, which is what they kind of call this work that you're doing, and how social justice and art meet, and how that it has probably a better access into people than what we're doing is, you know, on the ground scrapping, trying to get people educated around a common thing and then moving into that thing. So I thought about cultural organizing, but I also thought about the advantage to kind of silo work. And I know every foundation in this country will say, oh, you should be collaborating and not working in silos. But in silos, genius actually comes out. In silos, creativity comes out, because you're not hampered by trying to fit to what somebody else is working on. You're free to have the biggest imagination and the greatest creativity. It's a struggle, but look at the ideas that you're coming up with working as you work in this small group. It's not, you don't have every group that's an environmental group or every group that's a renewable energy group together. We're all kind of building a bridge, but we're doing it with the tools and the Legos that we have, and not trying to make Legos fit that don't necessarily fit. Now, you may have a different opinion, Diane. What do you think about that?
1: No, I like the idea of not having to be too bureaucratic in what you're doing, and just bouncing ideas off and going and doing it. So I'm all about that.
0: Yeah. WNUC LP 96.7 FM Detroit. So I don't know, you probably, and Diane, I know, you know, we have solar charging stations, and we only have 4 charging stations. We put the first charging station up in 2016. And last year, these 4 little solar charging stations, which are designed to respond when we have power failures. And, you know, we have so many power failures in Detroit. We're looking now to do 4 additional charging stations. But last year, those 4 little charging stations served 44,000 connections. So wow. People are beginning to get it. I mean, the need was there. They have to charge small devices. We believe that if you can keep people in communications when there's an emergency, you have less chance of panic and more chance of help and all of those kinds of things. If you can call mama and say, I need a bucket of chicken because the power is out and I can't cook at home, then you have a better chance of, you know, making sure mama's happy because she heard from you, she knows you're okay, and she'll get to the place and get you some chicken. So the amazing thing is how the community has learned. It took a long time to get people to go to a charging station and charge your devices. But now when power outages, we have people lined up to use these 4 little charging stations. So we can take action. and we can make that action heard. Education is a big part of this. How do you educate people? It's so many people that say, I didn't know that. I didn't think power would work like that. I didn't think renewable energy worked. That the education piece, and I know, Diane, you've worked a lot with the education piece as part of the Renewable Energy Task Force. How are you getting education to the people out now?
1: Well, I think doing it and showing how it can be done, it really goes a long way toward people understanding. You know, when I go and talk to communities, I'll take a little solar panel and say, well, you know, have you seen a solar panel before? Here's what it looks like. And it really helps people understand rather than, as we said before, talking in terms of kilowatts and, you know, carbon emissions. You can't really get your brain around that. But if you hear music being made that way, or you meet people where they are, like you said, then they understand better. So I'm a big believer in real world examples of things, and like to do that whenever I can.
0: Yeah. You know, we've done the solar tour. October is solar month, and we've done the solar tour for a couple of years. And last year we had to rent a bus to actually take people to the various solar things that were happening in the city. And I guess I've always been, why this green map piece for me is big, and it seems to always fall between the cracks for everyone. But we really need to get a green map so that we can know all of these amazing things that are happening in solar around the city, not just in our work, your work, Ash and Diane, your work. So how do we get this together? I'm not going to count on the Office of Sustainability. You know, you mentioned that because we probably edit that part out. But how do we get this to work?
2: I feel like the first question is, who's it going to be for? Right? Is it for us who already kind of, this is that question of preaching to the choir, right? Because that we end up being the people in the room and on the tours, yeah. And we are the ones that already know. And I feel like one of the wonderful, I'm thinking about the underground music scenes in Detroit. Mm-hmm. Like when you asked that, it made me think about how techno sort of became a genre, and you didn't really know about the raves. Mm-hmm. Unless you knew about the raves. So mm-hmm. there was a map for people who were clued in, right? Yeah. But you had to pass several layers of kind of vetting in order to get that. Mm-hmm. And I wonder if there's maybe several green maps that we need. One, which allows for those of us who are working in community with community who live here, right, in these places, to have resources, and the other, which is for outsiders who are not going to jeopardize the health and the strength of those, because sometimes what happens is when something becomes shiny and, mm-hmm. You know, promotable, then it starts to become attractive to, you know, other folks who really don't care about the initiative, but who might mm-hmm. want to make some money off of it,
0: sure.
2: or greenwash their organization by saying that they're aligning with it. So mm-hmm. I think what you're saying ultimately is true, right? We do need to be connected with who else in the community mm-hmm. is doing what, and in that, just being smart about, how do we connect with each other while also protecting those spaces from becoming overexposed to the wrong kinds of attention, you know?
0: Right. You know, it's such a problem, especially in the nonprofit sector, because you're always feeling that your work is being opted. Your work is being, people like DTE now has this word called community solar. So they're kind of sort of, if you'll let me say this, pimping it. Mm-hmm. But that's what we have to protect, is always that intellectual piece of the work that we do. But we're doing a lot with, we're actually running commercial spots to try to just educate the whole city to change the narrative that's been out there, to sort of disrupt that conversation, because there have been people who have spent millions of dollars trying to convince folks here that solar doesn't work, that renewable energy is a waste of your money, that it's, and unfortunately, there've been some very recognizable voices carrying that message. So we're having to launch advertising around the counter narrative for that, which is pretty expensive and time consuming. And the burden shouldn't just be on one organization to do that, but all of us have that responsibility in some way. So we've launched a campaign called Power Moves. We're making some power moves. And if that means going to from one thing to renewable energy and off the grid, then that's what it means, because we need to make some power moves now. But everybody has to carry that message. How do we get those people who are saying, I just heard that, but where can I go to find more information about what's happening? The solar tour is great, but it happens once a year. And this summer, we want to do a big solar scavenger hunt. We probably will need Grover or something to help us pull that off, but that's for the summertime. How do we get a place that people can go and say, I didn't know they had Solar Party Detroit, and it's over here, and they've got Grover and all the little ones there. I didn't know that, you know, Rev Ross was doing the charging stations and they're over here. How do we begin to centralize some of that open knowledge?
1: Well, one thing that I know happens on a monthly basis is these solar stories that get told from GLREA, the Great Lakes Renewable Energy Association. And those are stories from people who have implemented solar. So kind of back to that case study idea. And telling stories about people in Michigan, there's a Detroit Solar Stories, there's an Ann Arbor Solar Stories. And if you want to find out more, if you want to do this for yourself, some links and some resources that can be available to you. So that's one thing of hearing those stories. It's not once a year, it's once a month, and you know, twice a month if you look at both of those. So getting the word out like that, coming to solar powered events, resources online, those are just a few examples of how you can learn more if you want to.
0: Okay. Diane Checklid and Ash Arder. Why am I having the trouble? Ash Arder is here from Solar Party Detroit. Ash, before you hop, tell us one more time, how can we connect to the big event?
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0: Now I know nobody's going to have trouble remembering anything that has the word party in the middle of it. Ash and Diane, thank you so much. This is what's happening in my block, my hood, my city. We'll see you soon.
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0: David D., Hard Knock Radio, hanging out with you this afternoon. Want to bring attention to a book that may capture your interest. It is Reframing Arguments Around Motherhood, Reproductive Justice, and Today's Incarceration System. The author is Susili Gurusamy, a sociologist, assistant professor of criminology, law, and justice at the University of Illinois in Chicago. Her research sits at the intersection of race, gender, incarceration, motherhood, and as I mentioned, reproductive justice, and probably more importantly, abolition. You have a remarkable book that covers a lot of ground, and I don't know where we should begin, but I guess the thing that stands out is looking at the incarceration and how women are seen who are in the system, and in particular, your focus is on Black women. So let's start with that. And I think it's important because, you know, we just had a trial with a woman who had postpartum depression, killed her three kids, and folks seemingly understood, you know, she needs help. We shouldn't convict her. And one person is like, nah, I'm not seeing it that way. It's catching all sorts of hell. Meanwhile, you know, there's a recent movie out. There's tons of stories about Black women who have done far, far less. You know, it could be something as simple as, let me take my kids out of this school district and put them in another. And they're looking at 5 and 10 years incarceration. And the point being is that this society has a different lens when it comes to the topics that I mentioned, and it involves women of color and Black women in particular. So let's jump into this and, you know, give us a little 101 about your book, and then we can really dive into the finer points around it.
1: Okay, thanks so much for the generous introduction and for the question. I really think that so much of what I found doing this work and while I was writing the book, it's exactly that thing that you mentioned where, you know, we don't live in a country, I think, that generally or meaningfully supports mothers, but there's still tremendous differences in the ways that white mothers are afforded innocence, grace, space, the ability to make mistakes, and the ways that Black women and mothers not only are demonized and criminalized for what we could look at as the same actions, right? But that they are often criminalized for trying to survive and trying to make sure their families survive. So much of Break the System looks at not just what happened to women when they were incarcerated or, you know, what they may have been incarcerated for, but how much of their life stories were about survival and the many different moments that they experienced punishment for that. So that punishment may have come from intimate partner violence or family violence, and then it is extended and really exponentially compounded by what the state does when it incarcerates these women and mothers. And I think that there's something really important to identifying that their care work for their families, for themselves, for their loved ones, is envisioned as that threatening by the state that it needs to be met with punishment. That it in so many ways really violates the foundational narratives, I think, that the United States and particularly the white America tries to tell about itself. And I think listening to the stories of these women, paying attention to also how those stories are not just the product of individual life circumstances, but they are, you know, they're historically built. We can see how this present moment didn't come out of nowhere. It comes from a devaluation of Black motherhood that we really saw enshrined into law and culture beginning with enslavement. And we can see how that's evolved and changed into this moment, and how the prison system is really a really important and critical way of actually of making that punishment legal in our supposedly colorblind legal system.
0: Cecily Gurusamy is our guest, professor, author of a new book, Broken Systems and Criminalization of Mothers. I didn't give the full title, but I'll have you do that in a minute. As you were talking, a couple of things came to mind. The devaluing of motherhood when it comes to Black mothers. That's the trajectory because it was Black women that raised the mammy, the whole mammy thing. I love my mammy, the mammy, the whole mammy thing. I love my mammy. I mean, to the point that you had folks after, slavery was abolished and we're moving into a period where women are fighting for the rights to vote. You have a group of white women that want to have a statue on the mall in DC of the mammy. So I bring this up because Black motherhood, quotations around it, were revered. I don't want to give up my mammy is basically what we're talking about. Fast forward, damn near 100 years later, and Black mothers are seen as negligent, irresponsible. All the negativisms that you could think of are applied to them, and you lay it out in this book. So, one, I want you to comment on that trajectory and how we got there over the years and why, when there was so much of a fight. For folks who don't know, this whole mammy thing went up into the Senate and Congress. This is something they were going to put right next to Lincoln. So we were going to have this mammy thing going on. So to me, just to come from like we revere this particular person to or caricature to where we're at now is fascinating to me. And then the second thing is let's talk about how you went about doing this book. You I guess you were down in LA and speaking with Black women who were in, for lack of a better word, I call it a halfway house. So let's talk a little bit about this.
1: Okay, so I'll start with your first prompt. So thinking about the mammy, the figure of the mammy is one of what scholar and author Patricia Hill Collins calls a controlling image of Black womanhood. She says that this is one of the kind of flat, one-dimensional ways that our nation has learned to think about Black women. That they are these mother figures who happily do this unlimited amount of care labor and love for white children. And slavery was foundational to that image because it really took, I think, it is a tremendous feat of the white imagination to make Black women seem like they are incapable of mothering their own children. Of having a right to care and love for them in the way that slavery really required, but then to turn around and say that then they needed to be charged with the well-being of white children. I think that that really tells us the contradictions that are built into white America's constructions of Black women. To say that they could only be valuable when they were caring for white children, that happened at the cost of being able to raise their own children. And if we talk about wet nurses and these women who then were also unable to nurse their own children, who died also because they weren't able to care for them, these were deadly things that then white America wanted Black women and Black people to be grateful for, right? And we can see that legacy now, saying that the figure of the mammy deserves recognition in this kind of very in this way that has absolutely no critical element to it, right? That

0: does not engage how much that has cost Black women and how much it continues to cost Black women. So, what happens when Black women refuse to be that subservient character who's willing to just serve white domestic purposes, right? She is then transformed into a criminal, which is where one of these other controlling images of Black womanhood really comes from, the Jezebel, this woman who is hypersexual, criminal, looking to take advantage of white America, the welfare queen, right? And this is really key to how Black women and Black mothers end up criminalized. If they do things to care for themselves, if they reject these kinds of roles that white America seems to require of them, which includes raising their children and particularly raising them with the right to be autonomous, to make decisions about their own lives. And that's even leaving aside the troubles that they might have to deal with themselves, right? Recovering from the trauma of intimate partner violence or family violence or state violence, right? Because many of these women also had really traumatic encounters with police even before their formal entry into the criminal punishment system. So, I think that kind of transformation, when Black women were no longer valuable as free labor for these domestic purposes, then they had to be demonized in order to still kind of fit this white imagination. They had to become these figures that were reviled, that became a so-called public responsibility, right? These drains on the system, the way that welfare queen, trope, I think really infiltrates so many of our public systems and cultural ideologies. This has been a really big part of how Black mothers are made to not matter to, I think, the general public. And they matter tremendously, right? They matter tremendously to their children, to their mothers, to their partners, loved ones, and just they matter as people. And I think so much of this book was really about trying to name what are the costs of refusing to see that? And still, how are criminalized Black women still engaged in these caring and mothering practices that actually tell us this path that we're on is not inevitable? We have other options and a different way to live and pursue that's in our collective best interest.
1: A few concepts come up in the book, and one of them is that it's doing away with the notion that the system is broken. You make the case that the system is pretty much working the way it's intended, which leads to, another part of you as you were speaking. To me, it's like a big machine. You create conditions that are almost impossible to surmount. And then when people surmount those conditions, instead of putting out a helping hand, we point a finger and say, you're a lawbreaker, and you need to be punished, or we put the notion of you made bad choices. So anecdotally, if you have a woman who is in a violent situation at home and decides to escape that violent situation, before we even lend a helping hand, we're pointing a finger and say, you made a bad choice in just the partner that you had. And then you made a bad choice in what options you opted to take to free yourself. Why are you living by yourself? Why are you in a hotel by yourself? Don't you have some family? Could you get, things that we would, I guess, think are normal. Can't you get a loan from, your parents who's can't you get a you don't have a friend who you could stay with for a few months? These types of things, like, hell no, I don't. And no, hell no, I don't have, a friend that I could stay with. But we collectively view things from that lens, and the next thing you know, you're thrust into the system. So can we talk about the notion of the system not being broken, and

0: 14 months of ethnographic observations at this re-entry home in LA. So I spent 18 months with women in their everyday lives.
1: Before
0: And
1: you go
0: just,
1: on, what is ethnographic for everybody
0: yes.
1: that's listening?
0: So ethnographic study, it's a method that's used often in the social sciences and humanities, where you are spending a lot of time with people kind of in their everyday experience and life. And over the course of time, you look for patterns in what you see emerge. So it's not just about documenting what you see and repeating that back. It's about saying, okay, if people are experiencing this in their everyday lives, that tells us something about social structure when we see it happening again and again. It tells us something about laws. It tells us something about culture. It tells us something about our broader value systems. So, how do we connect those individual experiences now to these broader kind of patterned structural conditions? I went into this with, I think a lot of what I had learned from the scholarship, which assumes reform is the way, which assumes that prison is inevitable for some people, and it's also where they belong, right? That they need this criminalized punishment system in order to achieve better life outcomes. And that system can be changed to target the right people. Maybe sometimes it catches the wrong people, like people who have drug addictions or people who are poor. But the fundamental assumption is that that system is there for a reason and that we need to make these tweaks and adjustments to make it work better. So I went in with this assumption I was going to learn something about that. And what I found was that was the wrong story. If this was a system that needed to be fixed and was just malfunctioning, it wouldn't for, on the order of decades and really, centuries, if we look at the ways that enslaved women actually ended up being criminalized. This is a system that consistently punishes Black women for trying to survive sexual violence, intimate partner violence, and state violence. It's one of the historical examples I give in the book is this woman named Elizabeth Key. And I give a couple of key examples of these women who were during enslavement, they had no personhood legally. Then the only way they could acquire legal personhood or the responsibility of the law was when they broke it in self-defense. And so, there's an example I give of a woman in the book who she was enslaved and she had been serially sexually assaulted by the man who legally owned her, and she killed him one day in self-defense. And the law deemed her not as having the right to self-defense, which is what the law had written for women, right? That they could defend themselves using lethal force in cases of sexual violence. However, for her, it found her criminally responsible for that act because she acted with free will, something that is only afforded to supposedly free people, but she had no free right by the law to defend herself from sexual violence. And we see this carried through into the present. Our women's prisons and jails are full of women who are survivors of violence. And I would say, based on my knowledge, I did not meet somebody who was not a survivor of sexual or intimate partner violence. And that was also deeply connected to drug use. That was deeply connected to the ways in which they had these difficult relationships, often with themselves, with loved ones, or with their families who they didn't feel able to turn to for resources. And when we say that our prisons and jails are the right places to provide treatment for Black women who have suffered trauma, there's something tremendously wrong there. I think morally, but when it is so patterned, and we do know that this is the case for our women's prisons and jails, because this is the premise of gender responsive prison reforms and policies, is that women come into prison and jail and into crime through different pathways. They have trauma, and so you need to treat their trauma while they're incarcerated. Well, if we know that it's trauma, why are they getting that treatment in a place that where sexual violence

0: happens is part of the punishment, and where punishment is even part of the picture at all. That tells us that this system was actually never meant to do any healing work, and trying to pour resources and energy and hope into this thing that just decimates and damages lives, and particularly with this intensity for Black families, this is one of, in my view, one of the biggest problems in our world right now that is framed through this lens of a broken system. This is not a broken system. We need to take this for what it is. It is a system designed to create violence and unsafety and to violate Black families. And I think we really have to come to terms with that if we actually want safety and wellness. That, and not all of us want that, right? But I think a lot of us do. And if we keep turning to the prison system in some fashion for that, I think we're going to just keep ending up back here.
1: That's the voice of Susila Doraisamy. She's a professor, the author of this book, Broken Systems. And as you were talking, a few things come to mind. You don't say this directly, maybe I missed it in the book, but there's an entire ecosystem around, and a very profitable one, to maintain some of the conditions that you explained. You go to great pains to talk about the mass surveillance of Black women. I mean, I think when we hear the word surveillance, we're thinking AI and Peter Thiel and what's going on now, but there's a long history, and surveillance, comes in the form of everything from social workers on down to the law itself. I often talked about, just whole plight of social workers. We've heard these stories growing up in the 70s. Gotta pretend your father's not your father, and somebody might come to the house and be like, you got new curtains, and how come the kids have new shoes? If you're in violation based upon the observation of the social worker, maybe, a particular thing that you need. In our case, it was Medicaid. Medicare is going to get taken away from you, and those types of things. So there's a tremendous amount of that on top of society continuously judging you, right? So there's all this surveillance that's going on, and to me, it's pretty profitable. These Black women are out of control, so we need to hire more police, and we need to build more jails, and we need more social service workers to make sure that they are treating their kids correctly. I think we did a show where somebody was talking about the tremendous amount of observation around poor women, in particular, poor women in general, and Black women disproportionately when they were living in quote unquote impoverished situations. So you got three kids in a one bedroom house. Looks like we got to take a couple of your kids away. And so that becomes a whole thing unto itself. But I want to sum this up because one of the arguments you make in the book, and you point out to, you use the word warfare, reproductive warfare, and and as opposed to just saying domestic warfare and all that. So can you break this down? And I guess in my mind from reading that, we are at war, and war has always been a profitable thing in this country. We think of it as something that's abroad, but it's war waged on people internally, in various forms and fashion, Black women being one of the cogs in that war machine.
0: I think that that's spot on. One of the things that really inform the perspective in this book is what's called reproductive justice. And it is a framework of activism, social movements, and human rights that says everyone deserves three foundational things: the right to have children, the right to not have children, and the right to raise their families and live in communities that are safe, healthy, and well. And I think, as you pointed out, there is a whole machine around making sure not only that Black women can't do that, but making sure profit can emerge from preventing them from doing that. The scholar Dorothy Roberts calls this the family policing system, and really names how Black families are, and Black mothers in particular, are really attacked through this whole set of supposed helping industries, right, and professions that claim to be surveilling, watching Black women and Black mothers as a way of caring for Black children. And the fundamental assumption there is that Black mothers are irresponsible and should not or cannot care for children, right? And we know, first of all, that wasn't the case when Black women were free labor. But we also know that that's not true, that these things that Black mothers are denied custody of their children for are things like poverty, like having an apartment that is supposedly too small for children. And one of the things that Dorothy Roberts really shows in her work is that disproportionately, white families in those same circumstances will receive aid from the state to move into an apartment that is what they think is the right size, whereas Black families will have their children taken from them. And so Black children end up in foster care. They end up separated from their parents. And because of legislation like the Adoption and Safe Families Act, if Black parents and their children are separated for a certain amount of time, their process of adoption and having legal rights taken away from the parents is accelerated. And that has happened to so many Black families and Black
1: Wait a
0: children.
1: second. That's the law? Can you break that law down for us?
0: Yeah, it's the Adoption and Safe Families Act. I believe it went into place in 1997. And the idea behind the law is that there were too many, in particular, Black children in foster care, and that children benefit from having a stable home. And so, if a parent over a particular period of time, part of it was dependent on age. If a kid, I believe, was under two, the provisions were even further accelerated than if a child was older, then parental rights would be permanently terminated. And for women who are incarcerated, that pretty much assured that they would have the legal rights to their parenthood not available, right? So if a woman was incarcerated when in pregnant and had her child while she was there, and because of a lot of different reasons, whether there's family on the outside waiting to take that child, or if there isn't someone available to take that child and that kid went into the foster care system, if that mother was not able to coordinate a visit with her child during certain increments, then she would never, ever be able to see her child again. She would have no legal access to knowing where that child is. And that child would have no legal access to knowing that their mother may have wanted to know them in the first place. And this is what I mean about warfare. Right? These are tools and tactics and technologies that attack the integrity and right of Black families to exist and to reproduce. One of the fundamental rights we have as people, and I think this is something that the abortion rights movement misses on its own. It is very important for people to have autonomy and the right to make decisions about their own bodies, and that includes the right to abortion and birth control. But Black families have also been subjected to forced sterilization, to forced use of birth control for a very long time. And so, yeah, we need to see all of these things
1: I
0: as
1: didn't
0: working together.
1: I was going to ask you about that. There's so much I want to ask you around this whole scenario, but I'll start off with the birth control situation. So on one hand, we have a movement where we want to abolish abortion, not to say black babies, but to increase the white population, right? That seems to be the genesis. Need to get those numbers up. I don't know if the abortion restrictions are particularly targeting black women, because to your point about forced sterilization, and I didn't know that they were doing it here in California. That threw me for a loop. I was like, what? Here? Not in the blue state, but yeah, so maybe you could talk on that. But it seems like, on one hand, we talk about Christian values, taking care of the kids, and all these different things. And then you create conditions where it's almost impossible. And then you have the stereotype, some people protecting life. seems to stop at that door. Well, go ahead, sterilize them all you want, but make sure Miss Tiffany down the street in Atherton or Palo Alto is having these kids. But we don't want, Tanya in Oakland to overpopulate, or Luis, or Mary in the Fruitvale to overpopulate. So that's a harsh contradiction on itself, and I don't know if people spell it out that way, but it's like, stop these brown and black babies, and let's bring some more white babies in and sterilize everybody if we need to. That's warfare at its core.
0: That's warfare, and it tells us how warfare is about eugenics, right? And I think
1: Thank you. I
0: what's
1: couldn't think of that word.
0: no worries. No, I mean, California was the leader of eugenics. Nazi Germany consulted with the state of California in order to advance its eugenics tactics. So, and this part that I document in the book of Black women being forcibly sterilized while they were incarcerated. This also happened while, and I don't talk about this in the book, but other people have, how Latinas in California at California and Los Angeles hospitals were also sterilized without their knowledge. We have a long history in California of forced sterilization happening to women of color as part of this agenda to say they shouldn't exist,
1: But
0: right? And
1: how does this happen on the watch?
0: but I think that it all.
1: Walk with us for a minute. Because when we hear about this, we're thinking Louisiana, Texas, Mississippi, far red conservative places, right? But here you had an attorney general, Kamala Harris. You have a guy who's taking on this sort of draconian policy, Gavin Newsom, the governor, right? And we can go down and replace the names and replace, the people holding positions, Kamala and to Rob Bonta, and before that, is somebody who we were told was watching the little hen house for us, that they were on watch to make sure these things wouldn't happen. And yet you have this history that's not going back to the turn of the century, it's kind of recent. So how does this happen on our watch, this great blue state called California?
0: Yeah, I mean, I think first it's important to establish that whether you're talking about forced sterilization or you're talking about the making it difficult to impossible for someone to get an abortion, all of this is about controlling reproductive life, right?
1: Yeah.
0: It's about deciding who gets to live, who gets to die, who is valuable, who is not. And what's actually, I think, really important about these laws that restrict abortion, even though they are in theory meant to increase the white population, they actually provide a really great cover for criminalizing, particularly those poor women of color who actually do seek out abortions or who have miscarriages or who are seeking medical treatment and are determined to be negligent. It provides another pathway to criminalization, right? Because it's all part of this broader narrative that Black women cannot responsibly reproduce. And this has been really important, not just in California history, but I think in the way a liberal state frames what women's rights look like. And we saw this in California with this enormous secretive campaign to sterilize incarcerated Black and Latina women, that these key medical actors in the California state prison system were claiming that they were empowering women by forcibly sterilizing them, saying that they were giving them the choices, the reproductive choice that's available to women outside of prisons, that they were also making sure they were acting as responsible citizens, right? Safeguards of the public coffers to make sure that these women wouldn't create dependence on the state. They essentially framed themselves as acting for the gendered empowerment of these women. And that is not insignificant, and I think it's really connected to the ways these liberal states in particular, like California, and right now we're seeing this here where I am now in Illinois, where the governor is really pushing for gender responsive prisons and jails. And these are supposed to be jails and prisons that house women and treat them in ways that address their trauma. You know, sometimes they have yoga rooms and brighter windows and architecture that's supposed to be somehow empowering. And these are multi-billion dollar projects. And while this is happening, these governors, Newsom and Pritzker here in Illinois, have clemency petitions sitting on their desk for women who are survivors of sexual violence, of intimate partner violence, who have ended up in these prisons for reasons that have a lot to do with gender, right? So they have the option to actually take meaningful steps to provide justice to these women, to say if we care about women, if we care about people's right to families, to wellness, to women's empowerment, we can act in these ways. But I think that their decisions to build new prisons, gender responsive ones, and use this kind of bland language of empowering women and saying that prisons and jails do that actually tell us where their priorities lie. Liberal states do not safeguard the lives of women of color, and in particular, Black women or trans people or non-binary people. They simply code it differently. And that, in many ways, is more dangerous, right? Because it lures us into this place of, we live in a liberal state and these are states that care and we have good policies. But that also
1: But
0: has
1: not
0: other.
1: only that, not only that, we tell people, this is what threw me. All you people in Texas, if you can't get an abortion, come to California. We will safeguard you. We will protect you. Louisiana, come to Cali. This is governor. Like, that's what he's saying. But on the other hand, as you're pointing out, the conditions that really have been, challenging and detrimental, for the well-being of children and what have you, are not only allowed to stay intact, but they seem to be enhanced. We have a $1 billion state. I mean, all these companies and all these billionaires, and before we put any money to make sure that kids can be whole, they're looking around, oh, half the population is black and brown. I don't think so. Let's fight against having to, put money into that coffer. Let me ask you this. Couple of things that were fascinating in the book is when you're doing these interviews over and over again, these mothers who were formerly incarcerated and what have you, they really yearn for their kids. And not in some sort of performative way. So I think the narrative of people making bad choices and not caring and all these other things that have been hoisted up, seem to go by the wayside. And then the other thing that you talk about, which is which you alluded to about the incarceration of women who have defended themselves from, violence in the home and maybe even being trafficked by pimps and what have you, but who are sitting in jail. A lot of people hear the one or two stories of people who got off, but most go to jail. It's a whole movie out about it right now, that talks about that. But with that being said, what I thought was fascinating was like a lot of these judges and prosecutors talk about that defense as these women are the masterminds, right? Can you talk? I mean, talk about gaslighting. Like you're being pimped, but you're the mastermind. You're being beaten or forced into something, but you, the woman, is the mastermind. It's almost like they're sirens. And going back to the days of enslavement, where men said, "I just can't control myself. Look what you made me do." That's crazy, and it's happening
0: It
1: now.
0: is absolutely. Right. It is one of these. This was one of the most, I think, infuriating findings for me. This, people actually said the words to me that prosecutors were calling them the masterminds of crimes they had supposedly committed alongside a partner who very regularly would threaten their life, and not just verbally threaten, but actually like send them to the hospital, end up within like inches of survival. And a lot of this, I think, really tells us about how our criminal legal system thinks about Black women and their survival. If they've lived, if they're alive, they can't possibly be victims. They
1: Yeah.
0: can't possibly show intelligence. They can't possibly express anger. They can't possibly live their lives without that being suspicion in and of itself. And so, these were some incredible fictions that these legal system actors managed to construct. And on the other side of that, if a lot of people don't know that one of the ways our criminal punishment system works is that you can accept a plea deal if you before even going to trial. So you may not have been determined guilty. There has been no trial yet. But if your defense attorney and the prosecuting attorney reach a deal, they can say, well, if you just take this plea deal, if you agree now that you're guilty, your sentence will be less than if you go to court and you are found guilty. And this is one of the fundamental ways that Black poor people end up disproportionately represented in our system, right? Because they are
1: Yeah.
0: accused of things. There's so many people in our prisons and jails who have not been formally found, or who there's been no kind of architecture of proof in the way that our courtroom dramas tell us, right? And so if those if people are told or advised by their attorneys, like, hey, this isn't going well, do you just want to plead guilty? That is how they end up locked up for decades. And so many of
1: Right.
0: these women were not told that they could talk about their experiences of gender-based violence or domestic violence by their public defenders. They were not, that wasn't part of their cases. And one of the things that we can also see is later when some of these women have advocates or try to advocate for themselves and make that part of their legal defense, they still often have to admit some measure of guilt for something. They have to say that they've repented. They have to say these things that admit guilt, even when something was not their fault or that they didn't do something, right? They didn't orchestrate a whole series of crimes. They did not imagine and carry out something, right?
1: Right.
0: The legal system kind of forces them to take on this role of
1: Right.
0: perpetual apology.
1: Well, it seems like oftentimes you're overcharged, you know, if Susila, sorry, was to go out and protest, you know, and I come along and I arrest you because you were sitting in the middle of the street while I'm arresting you. I'm going to be like you were resisting. That's why they say, stop resisting, stop resisting. It's like, I'm not resisting, but now we got it on film and you heard that. And then it's like, and you assaulted me. So now you have the charge of obstructing traffic, but you also have an assault charge on an officer and you were resisting. And that's where the plea comes. Look, you know, you're looking at 20 years for hitting this officer. We can get you out in 5. You know, when you didn't do anything. And then the narrative is like, you as a brown woman, you know, she should have made better choices. She's a criminal and yada yada yada. And the next thing you know, you become part of the statistic. And you may have just been doing something very benign in the larger scheme of things, but all the things that you talked about, children being taken away because you're away for a while, all these different things, you know, can happen, and we have this narrative that seems to, you know, fill a lot of political, economic, and social coffers, you know, to draw from. As we, you know, a couple of things. One, what? Well, one thing. Can you talk about abolitionist motherhood or mother work? What is that about? You have a lot of
0: Abolition,
1: terms, yeah.
0: I do. I think I'm very much an academic that way, but I think this abolitionist mother work term is something I wanted people to walk away from. To actually say, not only do we have these Black mothers who are locked up or being told they're bad moms, and I want to also name that in many cases, these women will talk about the harm that they did to their children and to others. That's not untrue, right? They may have not been there for them in different ways. They may have, and that's Again, it's not that those things don't come with reasons, but those are true things. And women did not shy away from that either. And abolitionist mother work is meant to point out that these people who we have assumed will be bad mothers that cannot provide love and care are actually doing so much care work, not just, as mothers to their children while they're behind bars, but also to other incarcerated women and people, to their own parents and community members and aunts and uncles and people who they adopt informally as their loved ones. And if we look at the ways that they are doing that in the face of tremendous state violence and repression, and how much these actions are about demanding dignity, personhood, love, and care for those who are deemed as not valuable. That actually, I think, gives us a real blueprint for building a world that takes everybody's value as a person seriously. What does it look like to say we are people who are messy and still we all still have our humanity? How do I encounter you and know you as somebody who may have caused harm and still say you shouldn't be thrown away? And I think that that's really what our criminal punishment system is never going to be equipped to do. If we look to it to solve these social problems that often are, I think, framed on behalf of women, like locking up people who engage in sexual violence, we actually know that the vast majority of people who engage in sexual violence will never see time behind bars. They won't. It's just the system cannot do that. And if we punish people for sexual violence by putting them behind bars, that does not actually do anything to resolve sexual violence. So if we want to meaningfully address things, we have to look to other strategies. And I think abolitionist mother work, as practiced by these criminalized Black mothers, is one of those other ways of saying, how do you care for people even in the absence of every resource? How do we actually direct our care practices, our imagining of what's possible, and our commitments to that instead of investing in parole and probation officers and social workers who surveil and criminalize people? What are the things people actually need to be well and survive? And we can look to these women and to these mothers to see what those things are.
1: The name of the book is Break the System, the Criminalization Black Mothers and Reproductive Politics of Abolition. Susila Gurusamy, appreciate you coming on. Is there a particular chapter out of that? What do you have, like seven chapters in there that you want people to really pay close attention? Like I said, for me, the thing about the mastermind in memories, your first chapters were thing, but the mastermind thing was infuriating and very telling of this country, which I think is in the business of disrupting families collectively. That's what it seems like we're in the business of doing. This is a wholesale industry, to break families apart while gaslighting the world and saying we're all about family and family values. That's my conclusion at the end of the day. But what do you want to leave? What do you want people to really sink their teeth into?
0: I think there are different parts of the book that are, it depends on who you are, right? If you are somebody who's like, I don't know, like, I think maybe reform's the way, or these women deserve to be locked up. I think the first half of the book, I think, tells us a lot about how that's a mistake in and of itself. I think if you have hope in the criminal legal system to fix anything, I think the chapter on reproductive warfare, chapter four, is really the one to go with. But I think if you're someone who's on the fence about, I don't know about reform, but I also don't really know about abolition, this kind of seems like abolition is too much. I think, and where is personal responsibility in this? I think chapter six is the one to look at. Where these questions about personal responsibility, what does that actually mean? What does accountability look like? How do we deal with the hard questions and engage them? I think that that's probably the one to go with. And if you just want a short kind of takeaway, the conclusion, I think, is where it's at.
1: We're going to take a break here on Hard Knock Radio. We'll be back.

I'm a no tight beat in a tight beat time. Anachronistic, out of time, traveling out of mind. When I'm at my best, I'm untethered. Lately, I'm tied down. So you get my atypic mid-type for now.

0: I'm Dr. Anthony Lizowitz, and this is Climate Connections. In the U.S., millions of older adults live alone in single-family homes, which are often bigger than they need and far from friends and neighbors. Danielle Aragone, author of the book Climate Resilience for an Aging Nation, says when extreme weather hits, these seniors are especially vulnerable.
1: A great number of older adults, by virtue of their living situations, are disconnected and not supported by people around them in ways that would help them to get the information they need, to get the support they need.
0: For example, seniors may need people to check on their safety when it's hot or to help them evacuate during a storm or fire. Aragone says communities can reduce seniors' isolation by developing affordable multifamily housing or allowing property owners to build accessory dwelling units like in-law apartments. This provides seniors with places to live where they can get help from their neighbors, access public transit, and spend less on utilities. Then, during heat waves, for example, they can take steps to stay safe.
1: Whether that's turning on the AC in their home long enough to keep it cool, or whether that's getting themselves to a cooling center or a place where they can be taken care of.
0: So building more dense, affordable housing can help protect seniors from extreme weather. 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